Benny King with First Taste of Love. Now, generally when a record gets flipped over and the B-side ends up becoming the hit, it's usually because the flipping is happening in the smaller markets. And you know, then the bigger markets follow suit once it gains momentum. That's not what happened here. As I mentioned in the intro, it was the small markets that were breaking the A-side. And it wasn't until the first stations that actually flipped it were in the major markets of Washington, D.C. and New York City, WOOK and WABC, respectively.

Hard to believe that was initially relegated to a B-side. Benny King, Spanish Harlem. Our next record is by a performer who's become one of my favorites. I love seeing photographs of her on stage. Even though she was quite diminutive in stature, she was not when she was doing her act. You would not want to get in her way. I'm speaking of Sugar Pie DeSanto, who had a couple of hits with duets with her cousin, Etta James. So Sugar Pie was from here in the Bay Area, like Etta James was. Now, this record did not make any charts except for one radio station survey that I found. And that was KRUX in Phoenix, Arizona. This record was labeled as kind of hit-bound. KRUX published the usual top 40 survey, but then on the other side of the folded piece of paper, they had an additional 20 that they renumbered 1 through 20, wasn't part of their top 40, and they called this the wax to watch. Sugar Pie DeSanto's November 1960 record came in 1 week at number 7.

Sugar Pie DeSanto, Going Back Where I Belong. Found a, this next gentleman was somebody I wasn't really familiar with until I looked into his backstory this week. This is a gentleman named Danny Runjo Taylor. He had records dating back to 1949, and we're about ready to hear what appears to be his last record, though he stayed active in the songwriting business after that. This record, under the name Little Danny, would get played locally here in Oakland on KDIA, where this got up to number 24. Not the biggest hit, but at least it got some airplay.

0: And I got my eyes on you. Well, yeah.
1: Little Danny, recording for Savoy, Mind on Loving. Now, in trying to find out more information about this artist, I ran across a discussion chat that had a participant who claimed, if you want to believe this, was a cousin of Danny Runjo Taylor. And he mentioned that Danny would often go down to Ike's shop on Warsaw Island in South Carolina to preview his latest songwriting. So that got me to warm up the computer and search out Warsaw Island on Google Street View. I do this on occasion when I have time to, and I did earlier this week, in the hopes of finding where, I wouldn't expect the juke joint, which is what I'm assuming it was, would still exist. But I might see some signs, a foundation, or a neighborhood that looks like it would have supported a juke joint out in the swamps of coastal South Carolina. Warsaw Island is near Beaufort, South Carolina. Now, it could just be that the close proximity to what I assume was later built was the Beaufort Executive Airport caused Warsaw Island to be gentrified. So as I'm driving figuratively on the computer through the streets of Warsaw Island, I'm seeing the gentrification that you might see with an executive airport being nearby. However, there were streets that the Google Street View cars did not go down. There may yet still exist Ike's shop and someone like Danny Runjo Taylor singing his latest songs, presuming song pluggers and publishers were listening. Nice fantasy to have. It's all good new houses today. A more positive story is we're in November of 1960 here on Midnight in Luxembourg. I'm your host, Rob Richards, playing records released in November of 60. And this record was released in England. And you have to, when you collect British records like I do, you run across all of these great theme songs to TV shows that you've never seen. Some of them don't even exist on VHS or DVD anymore. They're lost to the ages. This TV show that we're going to hear the theme from does still exist. It's available as DVD. I have not seen any of the shows. I would like to see them. I think when I played this a long time ago during the British chronological era of this show, I think I watched some YouTube clips of this, but I didn't do that this week. The TV show was called The Strange World of Gurney Slade. And from the plot descriptions that you can find online, it sounds like a really interesting show, particularly for 1960. Frequently burst through the fourth wall, which wasn't all that often of shows back then. It's kind of old hat now. But for example, the fourth episode of this series had the character going on trial because he wasn't funny enough in the first three episodes. So it was that kind of a show. Well, the theme song by Max Harris and his group would get to number 11 on the UK charts, and when it would be released the following year here in America, would get played for a week or two on WLIP in Kenosha, Wisconsin.

Max Harrison, his group, and Gurney Slade. We're going to check in with Motown. In November of 1960, Motown was not the rolling behemoth that we all came to know and love during the middle part of the 60s and thereafter. But November of 60 is an important year and month in the history of Motown in that this was their first male-female duet song. Record that we're going to hear. Obviously, in later years, Marvin Gaye would be paired off with Tammy Terrell and several others for a long string of duet records. But this is the first one to be released on Motown. And this is from not Marvin Gaye, but Sherry Taylor in her only Motown appearance. Sherry Taylor and Singin' Sammy Ward.

Sherry Taylor and singing Sammy Ward with Oh Lover. Didn't make any national charts, but got hot action locally in Detroit, of course, Motown record, on WJLB, where it got to number 4. But it also hit top 10 on WOOK in Washington, D.C. We're going to go back to Sun Records in Memphis for another record. And Roy Orbison left Sun Records several years prior to November of 1960. But it took about 2 years for him to start having the hits that he's most known for. By this time in 60, he had had 2 top 10 hits on his new record label, Only the Lonely and Blue Angel. So Sam Phillips of Sun started sorting through his unreleased Roy Orbison tapes and released a record that went absolutely nowhere, but has since become a favorite of Roy Orbison fans.

Roy Orbison at Sun Records with Devil Doll. Now, the B-side of this is definitely kind of, at least from a Roy Orbison standpoint, Sam Phillips was kind of scraping the barrel on this one, but I thoroughly enjoy this record anyway, despite its limitations. To be honest, if you gave me a blindfold test and played this record without having played any Roy Orbison before or after, I might not even be able to guess Roy was singing on this. The youth and the exuberance of the players on this, this sounds like teenagers getting into what for them was a major recording studio. Elvis had recorded there after all. And just, they're having a lot of fun with this one.

Roy Orbison with Sweet and Easy to Love. This is Midnight in Luxembourg. I'm your host, Rob Richards. We're playing records that were released in November of 1960, or in this case, despite it having been recorded several years before, but released in November on Sun Records. Here on KWMR, 90.5 Point Reyes Station, 89.9 in Bolinas, and 92.3 in the San Geronimo Valley. 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And KWMR is also sponsored by the Marin Cyclist Club, presenting the 63rd annual Marin Century on Saturday, August 1st. 2,000 cyclists will take the road along 5 scenic routes through West Marin, starting and finishing at Stafford Lake Park in Novato. The ride is committed to creating a positive experience for Marin towns and neighbors. Registration and more information can be found at marincentury.com. Back in 1960, Rolf Harris, the British satirist, released a record in England that went to number one called Timey Kangaroo Downsport. Did not get played here in America until he re-recorded it 3 years later, and then it became a hit here. But the original did get played in North America, got played in Vancouver and Calgary up in Canada. Now, I can't play for you the original Rolf Harris version of Timey Kangaroo Downsport. Times have changed, and there is a slur that's in the original lyrics and on the record against the native indigenous population in Australia. But I did find a contemporaneous 1960 version of it that didn't include the racial slur, or at least I don't think so.

0: is het geluid van een haastige kangaroo. 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
1: Heb je Henkie gezien? Zien? Heb je Henkie gezien? 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
0: Heeft die Henkie gezien?

0: pocket.
1: Het Cocktail Trio with Kangaroo Island, which of course means in English what it sounds like, Kangaroo Island. And given the original English language version didn't say island in it, they obviously changed the title, and I'm hoping they changed the lyrics. I did not have time to get a copy of the lyrics and run it through a translator online, but I'm just on faith to not include the original lyrics. Okay, up next. Okay, a record that got strong play locally here on KYA, and it also got played in Milwaukee on KOKWOKY, and pretty much nowhere else here from New Orleans.

Aaron Neville from Louisiana, Get Out of My Life. I was surprised to discover our next record was a B-side. In any Wanda Jackson collection that you come across, you're more likely to hear have the B-side included than the original A-side, which was a country hit. It was a countrified version of the Toon Weavers' R&B crossover to pop hit, Happy Happy Birthday Baby. But among Wanda Jackson fans who like her to be a little bit more rockin' than that, this was the preferred side. And it was the preferred side on WNDR, Syracuse, New York. Once again, another example of a local radio station flipping the record to the B-side, getting to number 17. It even happened in Australia. 3DB in Melbourne, Australia, flipped the record and played this for several weeks. Here's a Wanda Jackson favorite.

Wanda Jackson and her mean, mean man. Our next record will be familiar to anyone who was listening over Memorial Day weekend to our annual surf music special. November of 1960 saw the release of one of the great, I don't think they quite called it surf music yet, but it was getting pretty close by this time. And with the advent of their collected works getting issued on CD, the Revels, they had a couple of alternate takes included on it. So we have an opportunity here, since we just heard this record like 5 weeks ago, 5-6 weeks ago, we're going to play the alternate version of the A-side, Church Key, which, while unfortunately it doesn't have the voiceovers at the beginning and the end of the record, which is an indelible feature of the hit record, what I like about this alternate take, not that I like it better than the hit, the hit's the hit, but the alternate take shows they're still working through their arrangement on this, particularly the saxophone solo is a little bit more freeform, like he's still trying to find the line through that he's trying to achieve. Here are the Revels with an alternative version of Church Key.

0: Now, an alternate take of the B-side, Vesuvius, was also available on this collection, but the engineer had the instruments way out of balance in the first half of the record. I wouldn't say it's unlistenable, but it's not the most pleasant experience, so we're going to pass on that. By the time he got the balances right in the middle of the song, it was much better. So we're going to just have to hear Vesuvius, the original released version, once again, even though we just heard it 5-6 weeks ago.
1: Vesuvius.

Arthur Prysock with his cover of Roy Brown's Good Rockin' Tonight. Arthur Prysock was still hitting local radio charts in 1960. He was quite a popular 50s performer. But this particular record, I couldn't find any radio station that had it on their playlist. We're winding it up here on Midnight in Luxembourg. Sincerely Radio is going to follow at the top of the hour. We're going to play another instrumental from England. This is the B-side of one I played earlier, The Hunters. This is an original British composition rather than the American cover on the A-side. The future writer of the hit record Concrete and Clay, which was a hit for Unit 4 Plus 2 and Eddie Randazzo here in America, Brian Parker was the writer of this, and apparently he had just come back from a trip in Southern California, because he named this instrumental the Santa Monica Flyer.

the John Barry 7 with Black Stockings. And if you thought that guitar playing sounded a little familiar, like maybe it's the same guy who did the James Bond theme, you would be correct. That was Vic Flick, who performed the guitar parts in the John Barry 7. And John Barry, of course, would build off of his success with the James Bond theme and no longer put together a band. He would do soundtracks for the rest of his life. Quite successfully, one of the most successful soundtrack composers there were. We're going to wrap it up here on Midnight in Luxembourg with a blues jam session. B.B. King is in the studio in November of 1960, and this got released much later after the catalog was bought out by some fanatic fans of B.B. King in England, and they released a whole bunch of stuff of his that hadn't been released before, and this is one of them. They titled this Blues with B.B.

0: 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Hi, my name is Dan, and I live in Nicasio. When I'm shoeing horses in West Marin, I listen to KWMR. And when I'm not in West Marin, I listen to KWMR on the World Wide Web.
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3: Welcome to Sincerely Radio. Our last couple of shows have been more curated with a focus, and tonight's show is more of an assortment, a mixed bag. We're going to be moving through a few different genres, post-punk, some deep house, and new wave. Also, some reggaeton and some funk and soul. This music are for the most part just favorites that I found over the last month, and they've been helping me a lot with finding hope in my days and also moving energy. They've been little portals for grief, and some of them, yeah, you'll hear a mix. I'm looking forward to the end of the show in particular. It becomes more atmospheric with spoken word, and I hope you like it. So I hope this brings some hope into your day in these trying times. The Buckeyes are in bloom. It's a special time of year. So without further ado, we're going to dive in. Thanks so much for tuning in. It's 6:02.

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3: Thanks for tuning in. So far we've heard My Dream by Fleetwood Mac, 1969. Gotta Do Something, Might As Well Cultivate by Awakening, 1995. Cool by Pylon, 1980. Hong Kong Garden by Susie and the Banshees, 1978. NITA by Young Marbles, 1979. Crocodile Skin Shoes by Naomi Klaus, 2022. Today by Tornado Wallace, 2018, and This Is Nothing Sacred by Mara, released in 2020, New Zealand. I really appreciate this song because I hear the 90s influence in it so much, and I think it's cool that it was released in 2020. Right now we're in our sort of deep house moment, and we'll move into a new wave moment, and then we'll keep moving. Like I said at the top of the show, it's a little bit of a sampler tonight, and we're moving through a few genres, but they're all sort of lumped together, so it's sort of a flow. I hope you're enjoying. Thanks for tuning in.

0: 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I'm the space vato, Jaime Crespo. I'm from a moon right around near Saturn, and whenever I'm on your planet, I listen to KWMR, West Marin Community Radio.
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3: This is Nika by Vicious, released in 1985. No, that's not right. No, sorry. One sec. I'm pretty sure this was released in 1995. But we heard Deep Throat by Malik Adouane, released in 1997 in France. Then we heard American Dream by Dave Lee, released 2001 in the UK. Then we heard Tin Yu Con Dao by Dao Lam, released 1992 in Vietnam. Then we heard Can't You See by Vicious Pink, 1984 in the UK. Then All That I Want by Crowded Crew, 1991. South Africa, that was our Kwaito track, South African House. And then the song we just heard was 1995. This is Sugar and Dub by Kofi, released 1991 in the UK. We're going to hear a little bit more of reggae dub, and then we're going to hear some funk and soul, and then some spoken word, and it gets more experimental and atmospheric. I'm looking forward to it. Thanks so much for tuning in. I hope you're having a good night.

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0: 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This is Anne from Dogtown. I appreciate KWMR for keeping me and my neighborhood informed during road closures and other emergencies. 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

I was walking down the street. An Indian stopped me, a gray old man. His inflamed, tearful eyes, thin lips, his ragged clothes, and long worn fingers. 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He stretched out to me his red, swollen hand and moaned and whispered for money. 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I had left them all at home. The Indian waited, and his outstretched hands twisted and trembled slightly. Embarrassed and confused, I seized his hand and pressed it. Don't be mad with me, brother. I have nothing with me. The Indian raised his bloodshot eyes to mine. His thin lips smiled, and he returned the pressure of my chilled fingers. Never mind, brother, stammered he. Thank you for this. This too was a gift, brother, he said. I felt that I, too, had received a gift from my brother. A handshake.

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For the first time ever, I didn't select enough songs for the whole 2 hours, so I just threw this one on, which was very fitting for the theme. It's called Heal Yourself and Move by Theo Parrish, and it was recorded, released 1998 in the UK. And yeah, the songs that we heard tonight, like I said, at the around 6 o'clock when the show started, they've been feeding my hope and helping move energy in my body and around me. And we heard a lot of different sounds from many places around the world, and I love that too, having a variety. Yeah, what else? I think that's it. Thank you so much for tuning in. We are a listener-supported West Marin Community Radio, streaming live and archiving online at kwmr.org. It is just a couple minutes before 8, and we're here until our next DJ buddy, Clock Watcher Radio, takes over shortly after 8. I hope you're having a great night. Have a great week. Bye. Oh, wait. I should probably tell you what we heard. Sorry. I'm back. We heard Moccasin Game by A. Paul Ortega, released 2005 in the U.S. And we heard In the Sea by Laurie Hannon Anton, 2006, the U.S. Then we heard Song of the Sleeping Forest by Susumu Yokota, 2004, Tokyo, Japan. Then we heard Chintamani by Celine Desberg. Celine Desberg is a singer-songwriter and harpist of mixed French and Mongolian heritage. The song we heard of hers was released this year in France. Then we heard Rio de Manzanares by Jean Lawrence, released 1977. Okay, goodbye, goodbye. Have a great night. Thank you for tuning in.

All right. That's perfect timing. This is KWMR, Point Reyes Station, 90.5 Point Reyes Station, 89.9 Bolinas, 92.3 San Geronimo Valley. This is Clock Watchers Radio. And the theme of tonight is samples, which I used on a release I just released yesterday. Fun fact, you can find it on YouTube under the name Clock Watchers, just like this radio show. And the names of the album are Dead or Alive, Red, White, and Blue, like the flag. So, yeah, we're just going to go into it. These are songs that I sampled on the album. This isn't all the songs I sampled on the album, but it's quite a few. I think it's all of the songs on, at the very least, the first album, and then some of the songs on the second album. I try to go chronologically speaking through the album, so...

that was Starlight by Michael Jackson. Now, if you may, Michael Jackson's been in the news a lot lately with the biopic and all the craziness surrounding Michael Jackson, which is Michael Jackson, good and the bad, you know? Yeah, that song Starlight, you might have heard, sounds very familiar to the song, you know, the big hit Thriller by Michael Jackson. And X, because it is the same song. That was just the original lyrics to the song. Before they decided to kind of actually, it's an interesting choice, sort of switch the whole thing up and turn it into Thriller. Starlight's really good, though. I mean, they could have released, they could have released both songs, Thriller and Starlight, on the same album. And I think people wouldn't complain, you know, maybe. I say that it's Thriller. Thriller did about as good as an album can do, you know, just in general, both commercially and critically. And, you know, it's really a great album, Billie Jean, you know. So I don't know. But still, really interesting. This next song is a song that plays a heavy part. In a couple songs on the album that I just released, the song Fogged Out After Party and So Afraid. And the song is called So Afraid, so you can clearly see I sampled this song heavily, and I used it in a few different ways. And I believe the next three or four songs after are in the same song, but kind of, I think the next three or four songs, yeah, are in this same song as the So Afraid, but this was the main sort of piece that I use in the song repeatedly, and it's great. It's one of my favorite songs. Well, I mean, it's interesting because it didn't start off as one of my favorite songs off of this fantastic album by Janelle Monáe. I mean, this is one of my favorite albums, just in general. Dirty Computer. Talk about great album. Yeah. So Afraid, Janelle Monáe. Fogged Out After Party. Once again. Ba-bam. Let's just get right into it.

and that was Childish Gambino's Have Some Love for One Another. And this next one, we're going into a different song on the album, What a Sick PSA by me. What a Sick PSA, excuse me, is the name of the song that samples these next two songs, The Parasite for Buffy and The Festival of Death by Eugene McDaniels and The Residents, respectively. And, yeah, some heavy stuff that you're going to hear. The Parasite for Buffy, one of my favorite songs. If you notice, I'm saying a lot of these things are my favorite. It's because, you know, I sample songs and I listen to songs that I really do enjoy. I guess that's obvious. But, yeah, this next song, it's a classic.

0: All right, all right, all right. And that was the parasite for Buffy. And this is going to be underwriting hour, so this is KWMR, Point Reyes Station, 90.5, Point Reyes Station, 89.9 Bolinas, 92.3 San Geronimo Valley. 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
0: 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Cool. Alright. Now we're going to another one off of that song, Was Sick PSA. The Festival of Death by The Resonance, one of my favorite bands, again, all time. And they're great. This is a great song. It's a long one, so get strapped in there, because it's a fun one, too. The Festival of Death, The Resonance. Wabba-dabba-doo, bada-bing-bong-boom. Bam!

All right, and that was the festival of death by the residents. And, yeah, these next few songs, they're kind of all grouped together. These next... 1, 2, 3... I guess 3, maybe 4... songs? 3 or 4? 3 or 4? We'll go... The next 4 songs are kind of are samples from this sort of sound collage that I do on one of the songs known as the Wild West Marin primary source. I'm shortening it a little bit because it's kind of a long title. It's really that's what these next 4 songs are, and we're kind of wrapping up the end of the first album when it comes to the samples that I use. I think there's some obviously that I didn't quite get in there, you know, that are not songs. You know, a lot of samples that I use are not songs as well. So that it's an incomplete list, but these next few, they're kind of meme-y too. It's a little bit. This next one in particular, "You Are My Sunshine" by Christina Perry, was used as a meme a few years ago. Not that it's very important, but it's mildly interesting, and it's my show. It's like a LeBron James basketball player edit, but they play this song. It's very funny. Let's just enjoy this one. "You Are My Sunshine." And then we got some Gil Scott Heron and some Backstreet Boys. And then some and if you to find the album look up Clock Watchers on YouTube, and under the playlists of that YouTube channel, there should be 3 albums, Dead or Alive Red, Dead or Alive Blue, Dead or Alive White, Red, White, and Blue, you know, for the 4th of July. Cool. And let's get right on with the show. Good luck to you.

says comment number one. Comment number two was dynamite. But comment number one was the one that we decided to use here this evening, because it makes a comment, if you listen closely, on what is now being advertised in East Harlem as the Rainbow Conspiracy, a combination of the Students for a Democratic Society, the Black Panthers, and the Young Lords. And this is my particular comment about that conspiracy. Comment number one.

time is in the street, you know. Us living as we do, upside down. And the new word to have is revolution. People don't even want to hear the preacher spill or spiel, because God's whole card has been thoroughly peeped. And America is now blood and tears instead of milk and honey. The youngsters who were programmed to continue fucking up woke up one night digging Paul Revere and Nat Turner as the good guys. America stripped for bed and we had not all yet closed our eyes. The signs of truth were tattooed across our often entered vagina. We learned to our amazement the untold tale of scandal. Two long centuries buried in a musty vault, hosed down daily with a gagging perfume. America was a bastard, the illegitimate daughter of the mother country, whose legs were then spread around the world, and a rapist known as freedom, free doom. Democracy, liberty, and justice were revolutionary code names that preceded the bubbling, bubbling, bubbling, bubbling, bubbling in the mother country's crotch. And behold, a baby girl was born, nurtured by slaveholders and whitey racists. It grew and grew and grew, screwing indiscriminately, like mother, like daughter, everything unplagued by her madam mother. The present mocks us. Good black people with keen memories set fire to the bastards who ask us in a whisper to melt and integrate. Young, very young, teeny bopping, revolt on weekend young, dig by proxy what a mental ass kicking they receive to institutionalize everything and vomit up slogans to stay out of Vietnam. They seek to hide their relationship with the world's prostitute, alienating themselves from everything except dirt and money, with long hair, grime, and dope to camouflage the things that cannot be hidden. They become runaway children to walk the streets downtown with everyday black people, sitting on the curb crying because we know that they will go back home with a clear conscience and a college degree. The irony of it all, of course, is when a pale-faced SDS motherfucker dares look hurt when I tell him to go find his own revolution. He wonders why I tell him that America's revolution will not be the melting pot, but the toilet bowl. He is fighting for legalized smoke, a lower voting age, less lip from his generation gap, and fucking in the street. Where's my parallel to that? All I want is a good home and a wife and a children and some food to feed them every night. Back goes pale face to basics. Does little orphan Annie have a natural? Do Sluggo's kinks make him a refugee from Mandingo? What does Webster say about soul? I say, you silly trait motherfucker, your great-grandfather tied a ball and chain to my balls and bounced me through a cotton field while I lived in an unflushable toilet bowl. And now you want me to help you overthrow what? The only truth that can be delivered to a four-year revolutionary with a hole card, i.e. skin, is this. Fuck up what you can in the name of Piggy Wallace, Dickless Nixon, and Spiro Agnew. Leave Brother Cleaver and Brother Malcolm alone, please. After all is said and done, build a new route to China if they'll have you.

All right. And that was real by real by real by real. And we're done with the first album. And we are on to the second one. And fun fact, there will be one song. Well, there'll be a. I'm not even good. There's gonna be one song here that is not. Does not have anything to do with this. But it was just a fun freebie. And I'm gonna let you guys guess which one it was. I'm not gonna say which one it was, so maybe next time I'll tell you guys which one it was. Not maybe next time. I will. Next time. Next episode. Next episode. Next radio show. This one, though, these next couple songs we got are part of the first song of that next album. He's Got the Whole World. And it's again. Wait, no, that's not the name of it. That's not the name of the song at all. Excuse me. Excuse me very much. Let's see, what is the name? World Wireless Power System Transfer. And it includes these two songs. He's Got the Whole World and Get Got. By Death Grips. So, this first one, we're gonna go. He's Got the Whole World by Dion. Let's go.

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But do you know? 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They hot lock, popping off the fucking flat. 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

0: If Pyros and Crips are...
1: I'll be honest with you, this next one is Mad City, Kendrick Lamar, MC Lit. The only reason I realized I had this as a sample was I was kind of going through all the songs, you know, listening to them again, and I saw also on the liner notes that I include, I believe it was Lit, MC Lit, as one of the songwriters for his song, which I like to do for these, for the songs, you know. I like to include the songwriters, because that's, like, what you should do. I mean, what you should do is get permission from every sampler, but you just can't do that simply because of logistics when you're sampling, heavily sampling in music. So, yeah. And I realized that I sampled this guy. Well, I sampled the song, which is a great song. One of Kendrick's best songs, which is saying something because he's made a lot of great songs. But, yeah. Mad City. Now, this is a real classic. I gotta-

0: is human sacrifice.
1: Yeah. 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Sherm sticks, buck naked. Yeah, make a nigga flip. Cluck heads all up and down the block and shit. One time's crooked as shit. Block a nigga in. A laundry.

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Would you believe me? Or see me to be innocent Kendrick, you seen in the street with a basketball and some now latest to eat. If I'm mashing all of my skeletons, would you jump in the sea? Would you say my intelligence now is great relief? And it's safe to say that our next generation maybe can sleep with dreams of being a lawyer, doctor, instead of a boy with a chopper. They hold the codicils like a hostage, kill them all if they gossip. The children of the corn, saving their lives and the option of living a lie. Drive their body with toxins, constantly drinking and drive. Hit the powder, then watch this flame that arrive in his eye. Listen, count with the concept, it's aim if they bang in the slide. Out that bitch with deposit, a price on his head. The cots probably go to the projects. I

0: pass Dot the bottle. 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What you holding it for? It's always having no sensitive shit.
1: Dude, that ain't no work.
0: Nigga, shut up. Dot, you good, my nigga? Don't even trip. Just lay back and drink that.

0: That's it. We all had a good night. That last song was Theremin Sample Number One by the great, late great Leon Theremin. The original electronic music composer slash performer. Well, inventor slash performer. Yeah. That was fun. You know, some samples I used in the songs that I played is, it was good. It was kind of like a trip down memory lane for me, which is nice. You know, that's what music is too. You know, it's rock and rolling, hip hop and soul, and it all consolidates into your mind, and you remember these things, and you can reflect on them, and then you add on to them as well. It's a beautiful thing. It's a beautiful thing. I hope you all have a great rest of your day, rest of your night. Keep on rock and rolling, hip hop and soul, all that jazz, so much more. Clock Watchers signing out. Till next time, may the cosmos be with you. Ba bam, bam, wham, jam.
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2: Hey, Wynn, after Cannonball, you play again, and then we'll come in and end it. 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
1: Okay, because if you move back, we don't get you. 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

everybody. This is Anna O'Malley, host of Medicine Garden, which is on KWMR every other Tuesday at 4 p.m. Tune in for some awesome music and some reflections on the medicine that we cultivate in community together.

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Joe Craven and the Sometimers from a wonderful album titled Garcia Songbook. You also heard Grateful Brass doing Cream Puff War from their self-titled EP on JM Collective Records. I hear they have another studio album coming soon. We'll get back to set two of 33186 when the Grateful Dead Hour continues.

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1: It's the Grateful Dead Hour. I'm David Gans. We return now to set two of March 31st, 1986, Grateful Dead in Providence, Rhode Island. This next stretch of set two includes one of only half a dozen Grateful Dead performances of the Johnny Otis classic Willie and the Hand Jive. After that, you'll hear a nice going down the road feeling bad, and that will be followed by a solid 10-minute jam that is utterly unique for this era. It kind of sort of tried to turn into Uncle John's Band at one point, but the band stayed out there for a really long time. I love it.

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I'll be at Jerry Day in Atlanta August 1st and 2nd. I have lots of live shows available for streaming and download at Nugs and Bandcamp, and you can buy my music and books in my online store, perfectable.net. My newest book is The Grateful Dead by Jim Marshall, a collection of images by the legendary photographer that I co-curated with Amelia Davis. Perfectable.net. 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This has been Grateful Dead Hour number 1972. Thank you for your kind attention, everybody. I'm David Gans, and I'll meet you back here next week.

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Taught him a Maureen album, couldn't hardly keep him crying. 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

This is Kendra Downey. I'm the host of Acoustic Afternoon, which happens Tuesdays from 2 to 4. And I hope you'll listen because I love the music I play, and I hope you will too.

0: 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I'm Mike.
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0: And you can catch us on Bakersfield and Beyond every other Thursday, 6:30 to 8:30, sharing that time slot with Shorty from Shorty's Bunkhouse.
1: That's right. We'll be bringing you some honky-tonk music and beyond. And we're followed by the Highway of Heartaches.
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Hey, Luigi. Luigi, what's this? What's this? That's right. This is KWMR Point Reyes Station. What a great dog.

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finally asked for honesty. Is that a beautiful song or not? Beautiful. What a bunch of good listeners tonight, right? Terrific. Thank you. Thank you so much, ladies and gentlemen. I really appreciate that.

0: Take six.
1: Three, 17279. Take one. Chicken. Yeah. Right, I mean, from the blowing. Put start right in. Drums, you know what I'm saying? Chicken. It's a Kansas City. Yeah, you know? Yeah, okay. Gone.

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0: 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You wanna make a little mess, you wanna make a little crime. 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

Hey everybody, this is Anna O'Malley, host of Medicine Garden, which is on KWMR every other Tuesday at 4 p.m. Tune in for some awesome music and some reflections on the medicine that we cultivate in community together.

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went by your house this evening. You pull the blinds and lock the door. You see, I got me a young man in here tonight.

0: weekend, with extreme weather forcing the cancellation of Independence Day events in states from Alabama to Connecticut. We'll have more on the extreme heat wave with David Wallace Wells. Meanwhile, Super Typhoon Bavi has brought devastating 175-mile-per-hour winds and storm surge to the Pacific Ocean, U.S. territories of Guam and the Northern Mariana Islands. The headline of David Wallace Wells' piece in the New York Times Magazine that we'll talk about is "We Need to Retrofit the Planet. The Heat Wave Proves It." In Washington, D.C., officials ordered thousands of people to evacuate the National Mall Saturday night as severe thunderstorms approached, delaying President Trump's speech and fireworks display, marking the 250th anniversary of the signing of the Declaration of Independence. Thousands stood in security lines for hours in triple-digit heat as a district tied its all-time record high for Independence Day. Dozens were treated for heat-related illnesses. Trump eventually spoke at 11:15 p.m., delivering a 40-minute speech in which he promised a new golden age of America while casting his political opponents as communists who pose an existential threat.
1: Our warriors did not fight communism on battlefields across the world only to have that menace rear its ugly head right back here in America. We're not going to let it happen. We like to stop a threat like that immediately and before it begins. It's like a cancer. You got to cut it out. You got to cut it out fast.
0: Trump spoke after dozens of people wearing masks, mirrored sunglasses, and symbols of the white supremacist group Patriot Front rallied in Washington, D.C. on the 4th of July, riding public transit and marching near landmarks. The group has portrayed itself as the, quote, protectors of white America, unquote. This comes after the Trump administration's Freedom 250 celebration narrowly avoided disaster last week when a piece of debris fell from the stage, nearly crushing a group of about two dozen dancers. Meanwhile, federal prosecutors have indicted the former U.S. Olympian David Hearn on a felony charge for allegedly damaging the Lincoln Memorial reflecting pool, which has been plagued by peeling paint and rapid algae growth following the Trump administration's multi-million-dollar renovation in a no-bid contract. Hearn was arrested last month after he was spotted reaching into the water. He said he was curious about the state of the reflecting pool, had merely touched coating that had already floated to the surface. Later in the broadcast, we'll speak with his lawyer, the former Obama ethics advisor, Norm Eisen. The confirmed death toll from Venezuela's devastating twin earthquakes rose to more than 3,300 Sunday, with thousands remaining missing as officials began to bury the bodies of dozens of unidentified victims. Thousands have been left homeless, primarily in the region of La Guaira. Meanwhile, the U.S.-backed government of interim Venezuelan President Delcy Rodriguez is defending its actions in the aftermath of the quakes as survivors and residents decry what they've described as a delayed and inadequate response to the disaster. In Ukraine, at least 11 people were killed after Russia launched a series of overnight aerial strikes on Kyiv just a day before a NATO summit in Ankara, Turkey. The attacks came after President Trump reportedly offered to help Russian President Vladimir Putin to end the Ukraine war in a phone call between the two leaders that reportedly lasted nearly 90 minutes. Meanwhile, Russia faces a growing fuel crisis after Ukraine targeted more than 50 oil refineries and other energy sites across Russian territory and occupied Crimea since March. Over the weekend, a wave of Ukrainian long-range drones struck a key oil terminal and naval base in St. Petersburg. President Trump is flying to Turkey today for the NATO summit in Ankara, where he's scheduled to meet with Ukrainian President Volodymyr Zelensky. Heads of state from over 30 countries are also scheduled to attend. Ahead of Trump's visit, Turkish police detained more than 100 protesters as they marched to demand Turkey's withdrawal from NATO. Among those arrested in Ankara were several journalists, human rights activists, and academics. Police also cracked down on protests in Istanbul.
2: NATO's crimes around the world are a

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The ride is committed to creating a positive experience for Marin towns and neighbors. 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

Well, good morning, West Marin, West County, and I guess points around the world. Hope those in the U.S. had a good 4th of July weekend. I actually think that's the most time I've taken off all year, given that the 4th was on a Saturday. A lot of socializing. I am ready to get some rest, but that's not going to happen now. So I'm your host, Peter Asmus, sometimes known as Bodega Pete. And today's, well, before I get into today's show, let's just look at the weather, which we're kind of in that classic summer pattern. I'm sure Loretta will mention that. But the forecast today says areas of fog before 10 a.m., otherwise cloudy through mid-morning, then gradually clearing with a high of 65, calm winds becoming west 6 to 9 miles per hour in the afternoon. Tonight, mostly cloudy with a low around 51. Still mild winds out of the west 5 to 7 miles per hour. Tuesday, mostly cloudy with a high of 64. Increase in winds, still out of the west, 8 to 13 miles per hour in the morning with gusts as high as 24 miles per hour. Then Tuesday night, a low around 50, partly cloudy. Winds still pretty gusty with gusts as high as 26 miles per hour out of the west northwest. Then it looks like the nice weather really begins Wednesday, mostly sunny, high of 71. Although a little bit of still wind with gusts as high as 21 miles per hour. Wednesday night, mostly clear, low of 53. Thursday, sunny, high of 74, low of 52. Friday, sunny, high of 72. Friday night, partly cloudy, low of 53. Saturday, high of 73. Saturday night, low of 52. So all in all, pretty nice weather for the coast in summertime. In terms of the tides, we had a high tide at 4:41 a.m. If any of you were up, maybe someone's fishing, they might be. And that was 3 feet 8 inches. Low tide coming up at 11:37 a.m. of a 5 inches. High tide then this evening at 6:02 p.m. 4 feet 9 inches. And these are both depths and times at Inverness in Tomales Bay. Well, today's show is pretty simple. Loretta Farley will be calling in at 8:15. I couldn't really find anyone to come in. I think it was the 4th of July holiday, and I was just kind of relaxing. So it's going to be mainly a music show, but we will have Nature Notebook coming right up. So I'm now going to play a song, which ideally would have been played a few days ago, because it's called 4th of July by X.

0: Good morning, Loretta.
1: Good morning, Peter. Summer fog is with us.
0: Yes, it is. Well, but with the heat waves, you know, across the rest of the country, you know, it's starting to look a little better.
1: Yeah, we're very fortunate. We're very fortunate. No, this is a great summer pattern to have, that's for sure. So, yes, 4th of July weekend is past, so we're in the depths of summer for just about everything right now. I don't really have any celestial events to report on other than we have a new moon on July 14th coming up. And we do have a meteor shower, but we probably won't see it because the moon will be too bright.
0: Oh.
1: The Delta Aquarids or the July, they start around the 15th, and they actually go all the way to September, but... Again, their peak day will probably be near the full moon, and we won't see anything. So there.
0: I thought you were going to say because we'll have fog, but I guess no. It's the moon.
1: Well, both, right. Really.
0: Well, I fog did. And yeah, fog. I did see when we had the full moon. I wasn't getting that much fog. It kind of happened right afterwards. But you know, did you see the full moon, or did you have fog?
1: We could see it for a little bit. So, and it just everything is so bright.
0: True.
1: You know, you can walk outdoors and like, oh, wow, I can really see around me. I can see all those deer in the front yard.
0: That's true. But the days are so, it gets so light in the morning. Sometimes when I woke up, I couldn't tell if it was the full moon or if it was already, you know, getting light in the morning.
1: Yeah.
0: But
1: so.
0: That's what happens this time of year.
1: So the celestial events are quiet, though. When we have, during the summers, when we do have most of our really minus or dramatic low tides in the daylight hours, and then we have these high tides that are in the dark. So we'll have some 7-footers at nighttime around the 14th with the new moon, and then we'll have those really low morning ones around sunrise, too. So it's a little more drama on the coast when we have, during the summertime. So,
0: Yep. Well, this isn't really... maybe totally related, but Mercury is in retrograde, you know.
1: Okay.
0: Do you ever pay attention to that? No. Well, it's until July 23rd. I was just looking at it because it talks about how technology tends to screw up, communication gets screwed up, other things, and you review things. So anyways, I was talking to someone on astrology, so they were talking about that. So anyways, that's something going on until July 23rd. So just watch out.
1: I'll keep that in mind. I'll check my horoscope every day in the print.
0: That's right. Or if your iPhone suddenly starts malfunctioning, you can always blame it on that. Or yourself, either way.
1: But other than that, I would probably say summer is definitely functioning as it should. So.
0: True.
1: It's been pretty exciting for humpback whales. There's some speculation again that's related to climate change and food supplies are moving north, and there's more food. But for the last 5 or 6 years, we've had an extra whale season basically in the summer.
0: Mm-hmm.
1: And this weekend was pretty good for it. It was pretty calm. There was some fog, but they were definitely seeing them. And it's nice because this whale watching in the summer can be the Great Beach, it can be Limantour, it can be the Lighthouse.
0: Mm-hmm.
1: Generally, the winter whale watching, the gray whale migration, they're pretty much you see them from the lighthouse because they're just on the move. So it's kind of a special little frosting on the cake for summer is that extra whale season that's going on out there. So,
0: well, I'm glad you mentioned that because I did go out to Bodega Head on the 4th of July, but it was pretty foggy. So I didn't, and there was hardly anyone there. It was kind of nice. But so that's still happening. Okay.
1: That'll remain throughout the summer.
0: Okay.
1: And that's, again, sort of a new phenomenon in the last 5 or 6 years. So that's been a little extra, like, frosting on the summer cake.
0: Yes.
1: They did, and it's the end of harbor seal pupping. The National Park Service, they closed certain areas of the seashore until June 30th. So as of last week, Drake's Estero reopened to boating, and some of the outer points, Double Point, and parts of Tamales Bay that were closed for landing are now back open again. So, and haven't heard anything about really much about harbor seal pupping numbers yet. So maybe I'll have some information about that as we continue throughout the year, but they had their moment. So I think most of our babes are here, whether they're elk calves or fawns or pups or elephant seal pups. I think all the youngsters are out there now. So.
0: Yeah, well, speaking of fawn, there was one on the drive here, I noticed, right on the road. So, you know, that's another thing to be careful for as you're driving.
1: Absolutely.
0: Out
1: yes.
0: here is that, especially fawns in general or deer. But yeah, I think a lot of the babies probably are born also in the bird world, I'm imagining.
1: Yes. Yeah. Well, with the deer, too, if you see one, there's usually yep. never just one.
0: True. So that's
1: you
0: true.
1: You see one, expect another one.
0: So yep. Yep.
1: That's kind of the rule of thumb. And, yeah, I don't know if I probably mentioned this, but both of the osprey nests that you can see from Bear Valley are definitely active and fledging and hopping around and making noise. There's two of them. One of them is right off Bear Valley Trail that we've talked about that you can't miss.
0: Mm-hmm.
1: The other one is farther behind it. It's looking up the drainage above the meadow trail there.
0: Mm-hmm.
1: And they both have the little fledgers sort of hopping around, poking their heads out, keeping an eye on things. So that's kind of fun to see from up close and personal.
0: Sure, sure.
1: Yeah.
0: Yeah, well, I mean, I will just say the other day I took my dog for a walk, and it was amazing what I all saw within just 20 minutes, you know, when you're paying. First of all, I saw about like 25 egrets sort of in the mud flats. Then I saw all these little crabs, you know, not Dungeness crabs. I'm not sure what they're called. They're small
1: yeah.
0: ones. And then I saw, do you know, what are the names of those little fish that flip on the surface?
1: Oh my
0: what
1: goodness.
0: Are those? Do you know what those are called? Goby?
1: Yes.
0: No.
1: Grunions? No.
0: Yeah, I think that might be it. But I saw that. And then I had these Caspian terns, like, fighting. And I noticed one had a little fish, probably one of the little fish I saw mm-hmm. on the surface. And so, anyways, it was just, like, within 15 minutes, I saw all of that. And then bush tits, too, as well, as I was walking
1: yeah.
0: by. So, you know, it's amazing stuff. A lot of stuff can go on. I think I was just happened to walk, you know, at the perfect time to see all that just within
1: yeah.
0: 15 minutes. Yeah.
1: Well, in terms of the small fish, so there's things, sardines, anchovies out in the water, grunion.
0: Yeah.
1: That's the only one I can think of offhand that might be flipping around close to shore.
0: Yes.
1: And the other ones are in large schools further out. So I
0: definitely.
1: Since we're on radio without a visual.
0: That's true. That's always a challenge.
1: But little silver fish hopping around. Check it out.
0: So, yeah. Well, I remember when I first came to California, seeing them more down by Rodeo Beach. And I guess they tend to be in salt water or brackish water. I should like I mm-hmm. then tend to see them sort of in water, not in the ocean, you know, because it's
1: yeah.
0: the waves are too much, but sort of like the runoff from the ocean or into sort of fresh water. So that's where I've seen them. And I remember
1: yeah.
0: I was curious about that when I first came to California. Like, can you eat those? I don't think so. I think they're too small.
1: No, well, you know, I know in visiting Italy with my grandparents, we used to catch little fish, and they just you just fry the whole thing, and you
0: oh,
1: eat
0: yeah.
1: the whole thing. You just snack it up. Very yeah. tasty. So.
0: Yeah, no, in France.
1: Bones and all.
0: Yeah, no, the France, they do like French fries. It's like
1: yes,
0: little tiny
1: exactly.
0: with crunchy things, and I guess you don't care that you're eating, you know, the eyes, the
1: then
0: tail.
1: You're eating the whole thing. Yeah,
0: yeah.
1: They were so they were just delicious. Anyway, moving on.
0: Yes. Yes.
1: I would also like to, the other report I might give is that I think the berry season is with us.
0: Ah.
1: I've already eaten blackberries. They're all over the place now. So, and they're just beginning. So it's just ripening. It's just really a great time. And I love to get out there and just go crazy and pick berries and put them in the freezer and make stuff with them.
0: Do you like to make pies with berries?
1: Yes. There is a pie, just so everyone knows, offshoot here, parking lot issue. There's a pie contest at the Point Reyes Farmers Market this weekend.
0: Oh, there is.
1: You do have to sign up in advance. Speaking of pie,
0: yes.
1: But yeah, blackberries. There's something very I don't know what the word is, but about being able to pick fruit like foraging like that has a nice feeling to it, and knowing that this is a really abundant resource. It doesn't matter how many berries you pick. There's always more.
0: True. No, I've always liked picking them. I myself have not made pies, but so are you going to enter this contest, Loretta?
1: Well, yes.
0: And do people vote? Like people sample the pies and then say?
1: I believe there is a vote. There is voting.
0: Okay. All right. Okay.
1: I've never been there for that part of it. I've never been. I like to enter things, but it's a work day, so I don't often stay for the actual competition.
0: Right.
1: So, but it's fun part of summer out here is being able to pick blackberries. And I haven't really picked any huckleberries. I've been told. I saw some probably about a month ago on the sunny side of Bayview way back when, but I don't know where it is right now. Usually, though, late July is a good time for huckleberries in Tomales Bay State Park up on the ridge there and some of the other areas, but I haven't personally seen that this year.
0: Okay.
1: I have seen the blackberries for sure. So, yeah.
0: All right. Pie contest this Saturday, did you say? This Saturday?
1: Yes, at the Point Reyes Farmers Market.
0: Okay. Okay. Well, who knows?
1: Heard it here.
0: Yes, news. That's breaking news. It's breaking news.
1: Breaking news,
0: here,
1: so. Absolutely. So.
0: Yeah.
1: That's what's going on. You know, things are turning brown. It's it is fire season, so we all need to be careful when we have power tools out there, parking any of the older cars with catalytic converters in the grass, and just in general being aware that it is fire season and being ready for that too, because that's part of summer and that's part of nature in California. It's a fire community. A lot of plants here are adapted to burning, whether it's redwoods and the burns open up the canopy for younger plants, or other plants they burn off the top and that just recycles nutrients in the soil, so there's great fresher plants or better, healthier plants the next year. So it's part of the scene, but something to think about when we're out and about this time of year.
0: True. Be careful.
1: Yes.
0: And, I mean, it is definitely summer, although the forecast this week, it sounds like by Wednesday, Thursday, the fog kind of goes away and we get some. Well, I would say I've actually enjoyed some of the weather. Like, even though it's foggy, it's been kind of more muggy than usual and kind of, I don't know, warm. You know, it hasn't been like cold fog, let's put it that way, generally speaking. So it's been pleasant, especially when you hear about all these people dying, from climate change in Europe and back east and everything.
1: Yeah. It's very sad to hear that. And we're lucky because the fog like today left a little layer of moisture.
0: Mm-hmm.
1: So that helps, that kind of fog regimen helps. If we did get a wildfire started out here, we have some support in keeping it from spreading really wildly because it is damp. So that's an upside to it. So
0: let's look on the bright side of fog.
1: There you go. Okay.
0: That could be a sign, maybe. Yes.
1: There you go.
0: All right, Loretta. Well, thanks so much for checking in.
1: Thanks. Yeah, checking in. We'll be back in a couple of weeks and seeing what's out there. Thanks for having me on.
0: Okay. Bye-bye.
1: Bye-bye.
0: All right. Well, let's get caught up with some underwriters. 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That's Point Reyes Vacation Rentals. Well, as I said before, we aren't going to do much more talking. We're just going to play some music here. And I believe this is what I have queued up. Let's listen to a little upbeat song from Bob Marley.

Well, I hope that was as much fun to listen to as it was to sort of spontaneously put together there, that set list. The last song, Marvin Gaye, of course. I heard it through the grapevine. Before that, we heard Wake the Dead, which has actually performed many times in this neighborhood, doing sort of Celtic versions of Grateful Dead songs, playing New Speedway Boogie, a song about the sort of ill-fated Altamont rock concert way back when. We heard Blues Traveler doing The Mountains Win Again. Oops, I'm going out of sequence a little bit here. We heard Neil Young, Are You Ready for the Country? And we heard the Beatles back in the USSR. Remember when there was a USSR? Maybe some folks wish there still was a USSR. Who knows? Anyways, my time is basically up. Up next, we have Naturalist Hour. We're going to go out with some instrumental Jeff Beck. And we will be back in a couple of weeks.

0: Okie dokie. Good morning, everybody. This is KWMR, 90.5 Point Reyes Station, 89.9 Bolinas, 92.3 San Geronimo Valley. Coming up here is the Westburn Naturalist Hour with myself, Seamus, Dallas, and Liz. We are happy to be back in the studio. Liz, I know you got a quick message for us, so let me get you in here. Tell the world what they need to know.
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0: Nice. All right. Well, let me play a little intro made by yours truly, and we will get to the show in a second.

0: All right. Well, here we are in the studio, Westburn Naturalist Hour, where the magic happens. And it's going to be a magical morning. Good morning, Dallas and Liz. How are you both doing?
1: Good morning. Good morning.
0: Yeah. So I'm excited about this one. I know we've been wanting to talk about this topic since we started the show 6 years ago.
2: Absolutely, right? Before we jump into that, let's talk a little bit about weather and tides. So it looks like for this next upcoming week, it looks like a relatively cool week. Highs in the low 60s all through the week, with maybe, it looks like a little bit, one high on Thursday of 68 degrees. So get outside and enjoy it on Thursday. Lows are going to be low 50s. And as far as tides for Marshall, California, our next low tide is 0.6 feet at 11:14 a.m. And our next high tide is going to be 5.1 at 5:47 p.m.
0: It's nice getting that air conditioner of the coast.
2: It
0: especially
2: is.
0: When a lot of the country is in a massive heat wave.
2: I know a lot of people come out here to the water. They're like, oh, ready for the summer. I'm like, bring your jacket. Let's pass it off to Liz and introduce today's guest.
1: Thank you. Today's guests are the authors of The Radiant Sea, Color and Light in the Underwater World, Stephen Haddock and Sonka, I'm going to probably pronounce that wrong, Johnson. we are so excited to have you both on the show. You both, are professors and just have these really rich backgrounds that I could have dove into, but
2: stoked to spend the whole show
1: exactly just
2: background.
1: Like wow, and then what happened. Really excited to have you both on the show today to talk a bit about your new book and a little bit about bioluminescence. Dallas and I were out last night to see the bioluminescence on Tomales Bay, and it was incredible.
2: It was
1: a really beautiful night.
2: Yeah, you know, it gets dark pretty late this time of year, so we had a pretty late night, so we're still just kind of getting moving.
0: Well, welcome to the show, you both. How's it going?
3: It's going great. Can you hear us okay?
0: I can hear you. Oh, actually, very, very clear. Sounds perfect. Like you're using some nice mics.
1: Nice
0: actually.
1: Technology, yeah.
4: Just the laptop.
2: All right. Well, yeah, great to join us. We've been wanting to talk about bioluminescence for years, and you know, your new book is absolutely beautiful. So
0: yeah.
2: We were so excited to be able to get you on
3: Thanks,
2: here.
3: Guys.
4: Thank you.
2: Let's, for listeners who haven't picked up the book, can you tell us a little bit about the book and what drew you guys to start in the book?
3: Sure. This is Steve. I can start. We sort of, about 10 years ago, we were hanging out and had a brainstorm that we should probably write a book just to help share the kinds of things that we get to see during our research and during, our field work and everything. And we wanted to, I guess, trick people into engaging in the science by having like a pretty picture on one side and then a caption, that describes the scientific stuff.
0: Oh, I like that.
3: Behind it, which is really Sonka's specialty. So we had an opportunity about a year ago that came up to put together this coffee table book, and we started collating pictures and writing captions and then the introductory essays. But maybe Sonka could talk about how we decided to organize the material.
4: So one wonderful thing about the open ocean is that, well, maybe not so wonderful for the animals that live there, but it's really hard to deal with predation. There's just nowhere you can go, nowhere you can hide. Like, you can't just like duck under your desk or something like that. You're just out there. And so you have to, either look like water to hide or use, other aspects of optics to make yourself really obvious. And because of that, it's sort of like a natural physics laboratory, in that just about anything that can happen with a piece of matter and light, these animals do. And so we wanted to divide the book in that way. Light can go through an object. It can go through an object and some of that light's taken away. It can go into the object. Some light's taken away and a different light comes back out. It can make the light. It can bounce the light off in a shiny way. And so we really, and as Steve said, it's really kind of a stealth book because, it's this pretty coffee table book, but we're trying to get across like a fair bit of physics and deep sea biology in the process. And one of the ways is the way

0: different function than it would down as you go deeper.
1: Interesting. So is actually talking about transparency of like the skin of a lot of these creatures. Is that more common to have transparent skin closer to where there's light towards the surface than it is deeper down, or is there a correlation there, or it
2: Yeah, I mean, I would say so. In fact, some animals, as they get deeper, being transparent isn't actually the best solution. You'd sort of think it always would be the best solution, but if you've ever wandered around at night with a flashlight and you point it at a window, the window's transparent, but you see the flashlight coming back at you. You know, you get that reflection. And so as you get deeper, transparency becomes less useful because they're dealing with directed bioluminescence and things of that sort. But yeah, mostly you see it up, you know, in the shallower waters. And it's not just the skin. I mean, that's the biggest thing is to be transparent, you got to do it all. You know, you can't just have transparent skin. You got to have transparent muscle. You got to have transparent nerves. You got to have a transparent brain, ideally, and
1: That's crazy
2: so
1: to think
2: on. It's
1: about.
2: a
1: I
2: whole
1: know. That's,
2: body solution, which is pretty rough, right?
1: yeah.
2: You know, most of the other things you can do with your surface, but transparency is a real whole body commitment.
3: Like
0: And
3: jellyfish.
0: not everything can be transparent, right? If your eyes are transparent, then they're not absorbing light, so they're not functioning. So, you see a lot of animals where their eyes, they have a different strategy for making their eyes inconspicuous, like mirrored surfaces or even bioluminescent
1: Oh, I'll be darned.
0: organs.
1: The one Liz just mentioned, one of the transparent species that comes to mind is the jellyfish, like the moon jellies and things like that, close to the surface. What's a let's get into some.
4: I wanted to talk a little bit about the photos you got, because like bioluminescence is so elusive, so like that, seeing all these photos, we've been guiding out here for almost 2 decades, and we just got bioluminescence on video like this a few months ago.
1: Came out
4: So
1: great, by the way.
4: yeah, it did totally, but even then, nothing like the photos you guys got. So I was so impressed. Can you guys talk a little bit about like the process of like getting those photos?
0: Well, I think we're all beneficiaries from the technological advances. Like now you can film bioluminescence on your phone. And, 15, 20 years ago in the lab, we just had these grainy black and white intensified videos that we had to do, 640 by 480 instead of 4K full color. So we're all scientifically and just, kind of as a society benefiting from these really amazing cameras that are becoming available. So part of it is that, but
4: And what are you
2: it's
4: guys
2: also on top of that. I mean, it's amazing Steve and I are still friends because it can take a lot of shots to get a decent shot of bioluminescence.
4: Totally.
2: And sometimes it takes a couple of different people because one is, you know, agitating the animal and trying to keep it in the field of view in the dark, while the other person is, you know, taking the picture and often shining a red LED very briefly to sort of illuminate the rest of the animal. And all of those things have to line up perfectly. And often you're stuffed in a what basically looks like the back of a truck, like a semi-trailer bolted to the back deck of a ship. And it can be kind of a little bit hot and gross. And you're in there, you know, fighting to get that good picture, which could be like one or two pictures out of many dozens. And there's always like, here's the perfect moment. And then like you forget to push the button. And then the other person yells at you because you didn't push the button in time. And
3: Do
2: so
3: you want to talk more
2: it's still,
3: about
2: even with
3: what
2: good equipment,
3: trip?
2: it can be. Oh, there have been some moments where we left the room because we couldn't deal with the two of us trying to get a good. It is a challenge, but yeah, I mean the what was originally called, I guess, the prosumer movement, where you know Nikon and you know Canon started to make really nice low light cameras, and then that spread to iPhones and everything else has made so much possible that wasn't possible before.
1: Yeah, it's only like the last literally month or two I've been telling people on the water at night where it's like if you have one of the newest phones, you might be able to, you know, take pictures of the bioluminescence. Whereas before
4: That's
1: it's like, no,
4: cool.
1: there's not a chance, you know.
4: I know. I would discourage people left
2: Yeah,
4: and right.
2: exactly.
4: Like, don't bring your
0: And then
4: phone
0: their flash
4: otherwise.
0: goes off.
4: I know.
1: Love
2: Yeah,
1: that.
2: that's the worst, right?
1: When we talk about bioluminescence, can we define the terms, what we mean by bioluminescence?
4: For folks who haven't seen it or experienced
1: Well,
4: it, because.
1: there's a two-part question that, and the second one I've been kind of burning to ask you, is it the same throughout all the different species, like the same chemical process when we talk about bioluminescence through all different species?
0: So, bioluminescence is a chemical reaction that releases energy in the form of photons that's happening inside living tissue.

0: And that applies to fireflies. It applies to the dinoflagellates that you guys see. A lot of people assume that it's bacterial. Like when they see an animal, they think it's glowing bacteria inside of them. But that's actually pretty rare to have these symbiosis. Like in the anglerfish, the little lure is filled with bacteria. But
1: Oh, it is. I
0: otherwise,
1: didn't know that. Huh.
0: yeah, otherwise, most of the animals in the ocean are making their own light. And like you alluded to, the chemicals that they use are not all different. There's some surprising links where two totally unrelated animals use the same chemical to make their light. But in general, it's a totally different chemical in bacteria and dinoflagellates, fireflies, jellyfish. They all have a different light-emitting chemical. So
1: Oh,
0: they've
1: wow. Okay.
0: it's evolved like probably about 100 times, through across the tree of life.
2: But the
1: Wow.
2: funny thing about it is it's like there's two main chemicals. One is like we'll call it like the substrate, the small molecule. And then the other is an enzyme that helps move it along. There aren't that many, that's what Steve was kind of alluding to. Despite all these different evolutions, there aren't that many different substrates. I don't know what the latest count is, Steve. What is it, like seven, nine, something like that?
0: Yeah, in the ocean, well, there's one in the ocean that is used by everything from single-celled organisms, radiolarians, to squid, jellyfish, fish, shrimp, worms. Like there's this whole group that use the same light emitter, the same, it's called a luciferin, the same molecule. And one thing we found was that some of them are getting it from their diet. So if they don't eat something bioluminescent, they lose the ability to glow themselves, which is kind of an interesting evolutionary thing. If you think about, like, I'm dependent on this, for my survival, and yet I am dependent on this capability, but I'm also dependent on eating some other animal that's actually providing me the chemicals to make that light. So
1: Interesting.
0: there's a lot of weird connections going on.
2: It's kind of like a vitamin for light.
1: A vitamin for light, like
2: Vitamin L or something. You got to
1: yeah.
2: get it out of someone else.
1: Yeah.
3: I know there's a shark that was bioluminescent after eating bioluminescent coral, and I hadn't done any more research to know if that like if it was utilizing that or if it just ended up being like as an extra add-on.
0: I don't know about that one. There's a lot of in the media, there's a lot of confusion and between fluorescence and bioluminescence, and think people talk about things glowing.
3: Totally.
0: And I dare say the word biofluorescence people sometimes say, which, as you can imagine, is super confusing because it's like, is that bioluminescence or is that fluorescence or what? So fluorescence is a different phenomenon that's in a lot of corals, and there's the skin of a shark that they said was fluorescent, but actually our skin and fingernails and everything is fluorescent as well.
1: Oh,
0: So
1: okay.
0: I'm
1: Well,
0: not sure
1: I learned
0: about
1: something new about myself
0: the
1: today.
0: origin that report.
3: I know, right?
1: Can we
2: Yeah, you
1: break?
2: shine the right lights on yourself and look at it through the right filters, you glow. But you're not actually glowing. I mean, in fact, you're taking light away. Fluorescence always takes light away, but it gives a little bit back at at a different wavelength. And so if you take a picture of it right, it looks like it's glowing on its own, like bioluminescence, but it never is. It's just giving a little bit of light back that it mostly took.
1: Well, I just learned that humans glow.
3: Yeah, right.
4: I mean, Amanda did tell me I was glowing this morning,
1: There
4: so
1: you
4: I
0: go.
4: already knew that.
1: Oh man, so many questions. This is great. I by the way, I did not realize that bioluminescence has evolved like 100 times. And so follow up to that, since it evolved so much, like how much, what do you know? Any sort of idea what like what percentage of the ocean species use bioluminescence in some strategy or another? Like how many species in the ocean actually bioluminesce, or what percentage is it even known?
0: We did a study from our, so we have things called ROVs, remotely operated vehicles, that are a pretty important character in this story because that allows us to get these animals in really good condition in order to, take their bioluminescence pictures. So we do a lot of dives with ROVs. We count all the animals that we see on the video. And we did a study of like how many of those are bioluminescent, and it was about 75%, 76%. And this was the same from the surface, the shallowest few dozens of meters, all the way down to 4,000 meters.
1: Same
0: The animals,
1: percentage?
0: same percentage,
1: Wow,
0: yeah,
1: no
0: throughout
1: kidding.
0: the water column. We did a similar study with the benthic things. So that's things that are in the water column swimming around. The benthic organisms was more around 40%, the low 40s.
1: Okay.
0: So that's not to say everything, because there's microbes and there's things that we can't see with the ROV, but of the things that we could see with the ROV, quite a few of them were bioluminescent all the way down.
1: Wow. I guess it makes you think that it's a strategy much more common than people realize in nature, especially in the oceans.
4: So why?
0: Why?
1: Dun, dun,
2: That's the
1: dun.
2: question.
1: $1 million question.
0: I mean, yeah. For some of the things, we just have little just so stories, I like to call them, that we make up, like how the leopard got its spots, how the anglerfish got its glow. But most of them are defensive, I think. Most of the functions are defensive. There's a few things that use it to attract prey. There's even fewer that we know that use it to attract mates, like fireflies do. But there's got to be a whole bunch of functions that we just don't know about, because you can't observe them without disturbing them, and they don't do it like in captivity or whatever. What I always find amazing is, like in a squid, for example, they can be using bioluminescence for like three different functions in one animal. So they'll have camouflage, they'll have a defensive flash, they'll be hiding the silhouette of their eyes and their body, and then they'll also have lights on their tentacles that they'll twinkle to presumably attract prey. So one animal
1: Oh,
0: can
1: how
0: have
1: cool.
0: many functions.
1: In
2: I
1: terms
2: mean,
1: of
2: I
1: the.
2: guess.
1: Oh, yeah, go ahead.
2: Yeah, I was just going to say, I mean, like Steve said, we're still trying to figure out all the uses, but it's worth sort of noting that it's amazing habitat for using light of that sort, because not only is it very dark, externally dark, even compared to like a moonless night on land, but there's not much in between you and whatever you're glowing at. And so it can put out a signal if it so chooses for a decent distance. One time, just for fun, we put a little dim blue LED in a thing at the bottom of the ocean, and then we were slowly rising up in a submarine, pointing the camera at it to see how far away we could still see this little blue LED. And it wasn't a bright thing at
1: Yeah.
2: all. We were at least 100 meters off the bottom and could still see it just fine. The water down there can be quite clear compared to like when you jump into the surf, let's say,
1: Yeah.
2: off of California.
0: Yeah.
1: Wow.
0: And I think also the dinoflagellates that you guys see, they're say a mil, you know, less than a millimeter long, and they're communicating to you at a distance, many, many body lengths away. And I did a calculation. It's like for a person communicating to somebody at the top of a mountain, like, 10
1: Oh,
0: kilometers
1: wow. Yeah,
0: away.
1: I never really
0: You
1: thought about
0: know,
1: it that way, but yeah.
0: it's such a powerful way for something that tiny. There's no other way that they could get a message through to
2: Yeah.
0: something much larger and far away other than using light. It's
1: Yeah.
0: chemical, sound, the other types of senses or signals that they could produce is they're just so
1: Gosh,
0: much less
1: it's
0: powerful
1: the
0: than
1: same
0: bioluminescence.
1: scale as someone communicating to someone else on the top of a mountain, like these little single-celled organisms to the person being able to see it. That's wild.
2: Yeah, it's
1: Now,
2: a bit like stars on a dark night. You could never see a tiny black dot of a bird from any real distance, but if you have a light on a black background, you can see it from a tremendous
1: yeah.
2: distance, as long as the medium in between you and it is fairly clear, which the deep sea is.
1: Yeah.
2: So they get some real advantages that you just don't see with other forms of signaling or however else they want to be using it.
1: Yeah. Wow. Follow-up question there. So you mentioned the dinoflagellates we get in Tamales Bay, and correct us if I'm wrong, because we've learned over the years that it's thought that it's a theory why they light up is a burglar alarm theory, where something larger up the food chain kind of eats the predators that are eating it, and that's what the light signal is for. Does that sound correct with the little critters we get in Tamales Bay here?
0: Yeah, there's been two lines of experiments that have looked at why the little dinoflagellates flash. One of them is, like you said, the burglar alarm. And we've actually done some lab experiments where you put a bunch of dinos in a tank, and then you have a prey item like a shrimp swimming through, and then you put a predator like a cuttlefish or a fish in there, and it leaves a visible trail. The shrimp leaves a totally visible trail of light behind it, and in complete darkness, the cuttlefish can find that shrimp. So it makes it super dangerous for you to exist in that environment where all these dinos are flashing. So burglar alarm, I think, definitely is one. But even direct, there's been some evidence of like when a small organism like a copepod, which is like little bugs of the sea, if they grab a dino and it flashes, they sometimes will reject it. They'll just be stunned by it and they'll drop it. And so there's another more direct anti-predator function that is thought to serve for
1: Oh,
0: dinos.
1: interesting. And I suppose you can hold both of these as being true, or strategies that can be employed.
2: It's kind of like eating a cheeseburger and all of a sudden it blasts out a bunch of light. You might drop the thing. Except for them, they also have to worry about the fact they're dark adapted and that light could actually temporarily,
1: I wonder if that
2: in
1: would be.
2: addition to startling, sort of blind them temporarily.
1: That'd probably be my reaction if I ate a glowing cheeseburger. Maybe. I don't know.
4: I think you'd keep eating it.
1: Probably.
0: Well,
1: Depends how hungry I am.
0: glows are supposedly attract and flashes deter, so that's why the anglerfish can get
1: Oh.
0: away with it. So a long, steady signal, things are like, huh, what's that over there? I'm gonna go check that out. And then a flash is a sudden deterrent. So that's kind of the rule of thumb for
1: That's
0: some of these
1: really interesting,
0: displays.
1: huh?
3: That's really interesting.
1: Yeah. Whoa, you guys are blowing our minds here already. This is great.
3: There's so many questions, like what direction
1: Yeah, yeah, yeah.
3: to take
4: Scrap the outline. What do you guys want to talk about?
3: it, you know? We typically we go out on like on dark nights, moonless nights. Do you guys see more activity when it's on new moons, or just any dark nights on the surface with bioluminescent creatures?
0: What do you say, Sokka?
2: I mean, mostly, we work deeper where, you're not going to see a difference. It's just dark. But when I've looked at things from the surface like that, I personally haven't. But, I'm only looking at a couple of different bioluminescent animals. I mean, one of the neatest things we saw, which was actually on a full moon night, was there was a huge thunderstorm on a small island of just a little coral blob in the middle of the Belize Barrier Reef. Huge thunderstorm with all this lightning flying everywhere. And every time the lightning went off, all the ostracods sitting down in the reef flat in front of us would flash back. So it's kind of like the sky talking to the sea god or whatever. It was amazing.
1: Oh,
2: And in
1: wow.
2: that case, yeah, there was tons of light. Other times where it's been really dark, see it too. I don't know. I haven't noticed a big difference. But we're
0: I would
2: mostly
0: say
2: deeper. I
0: there's,
2: don't know. Steve, do you see a difference?
0: well, I think there's two things going on. One is that it's way easier to see the
2: Yeah,
0: bioluminescence on
2: for
0: a
2: sure.
0: new moon.
1: Yeah,
0: You know, when there's no
1: totally.
0: moon up, it's not competing with it, and you're going to see it a lot better. So I would even for, you know, your tours, you probably encourage people to come depending on the moon
1: Yeah, we don't.
3: phase,
1: We
3: right? Only do them on moonless nights. But you know, on like new moons, we typically will see like sometimes polychaete worms will come up, and you see like bioluminescent spawning. So we see more random things that are bioluminescent on moonlights on new moons rather than just like
0: New.
3: occasional slivers of
0: Well,
3: dark.
0: I
4: Right,
0: think
4: because
0: the other thing. No, sorry, go ahead.
4: I was just gonna say what Dallas is getting at here is that like we our tours are short, right? So they're only for a few hours in that window of darkness right after sunset. So that's like 2 weeks each month that we can get out and see this. But on the new moon night specifically, where the moon's not going to come out at all that evening, we do tend to see like kind of more quirky things happening
2: Oh,
4: than
0: cool. I
4: just like
0: think
4: cool
0: the
4: bioluminescence.
0: other factor, I think, might be vertical migration. So things will, they'll go down during the day and they'll come up at night, and they're kind of maintaining a constant light level to some extent. So they'll go down in the day until they're deep enough to be in like dark water where they feel comfortable. And if the moon is up, they won't come as shallow as they would if there's no moon. They'll
1: Oh,
0: just come up until
1: interesting.
0: it starts getting bright. So
3: Okay.
0: I think that might also have something to do with just the abundance of organisms that are right near the surface.
2: Because I mean, a full moon, I mean, in addition to being much, much brighter than no moon, it's also up for the entire night because of just the geometry of the problem. And so, yeah, there's going to be a sort of a depression of that upper limit of vertical migration for pretty much the whole time. So yeah, I mean, full moons have a real effect on lighting. We just don't appreciate it because we live in such a technological world. But they were the periods, the few days around a full moon where everybody could walk to the next town and, have a big social event or a dance or a party. Or I mean, we noticed that we live out on a farm in the middle of nowhere. And it's almost intrusive how bright the full moon is when it comes.
4: Tell me about it.
2: You feel like you're being watched, because the difference is very large, and of course it lasts all night. Whereas, a half moon or whatever is only half the night, and smaller moons than that are even shorter periods of night. So the total amount of illumination really shoots up around a full moon.
1: Oh, that's really interesting, the concept of vertical migration and where the moon's at. I never thought about
4: totally
1: that.
4: Totally answers that question.
1: One more question. We've got to get to a break here soon. And this might be a question to answer after the break. We'll see. Because you mentioned also in a lot of your book, there's the bioluminescence element of it, but then there's also like the fluorescence or the translucence of the skin in a lot of these species. Is there an easy correlation between bioluminescence and like translucent skin, or is it kind of all over the map in terms of like strategies of having these two factors?
0: I mean, we can get into it in depth. I would say it's all over the map because some of the most opaque things are the black fish that Sanka has worked on, the ultra black fish that are also super bioluminescent in many cases, and there's reds and everything in between. So it kind of everybody seems to take advantage of bioluminescence, whether they have a transparent or an opaque strategy.
2: Yeah, I totally agree with that. It's
1: Nice.
2: sort of a crazy mix and match. I mean, for real individual species, maybe you could start to put together some kind of a story as to what's going on, but it's also a story because we just don't get to observe them acting naturally. So much of what we do is like forensic biology. We're trying to figure it out after the fact based on reasoning, and what we can't see, because the second we go down there, we disturb everything.
1: That's kind of a conundrum, huh? The observation element is going to change the behavior and like lighting, right? Or of what's going on for what you're observing. So it's hard to capture what's happening in I guess in an environment where you're not putting yourself in there to affect it.
0: Yeah, the amount of light that we put into the environment, even scuba diving, but especially with our ROVs, with our subs, is, thousands and thousands of times what they would ever experience. So we have red lights and other tricks to try to go around being a little bit less intrusive, but you're never going to get the full.
1: Interesting. That is it.
2: Yeah, it's very quantum mechanical. You can use all of your gadgets to find out where the animal is, but it's not behaving remotely like it ever would have by that point. By the
1: Interesting.
2: time you see it, it's probably seen you for quite some time.
1: Yeah.
2: Driving up with an ROV or whatever, because you're coming in like Close Encounters of the Third Kind, right? With
1: Wow.
2: the lights and the sound and everything else.
1: That is an interesting factor I hadn't thought about in observing a lot of these especially deep sea creatures, I'm sure. Well, do have to take a quick break here. We have a message for the world.
4: Yeah, two of them.
1: We got two of them. All right.
4: Well, three of them,
1: Okay.
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1: Yes.
4: 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And the
1: Wait for it.
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1: Nice. And we're going to take a quick break. If you're just tuning in, this show's amazing about bioluminescence. And we are with a couple of wonderful folks talking about their book Radiant of the Sea. I know there's a request for a song. We're going to play a little Courtney Love, Violet.
4: We're gonna rock
1: We're
4: out.
1: going to rock out here, and we'll be back in a moment. Stay tuned.
2: Are you in your office?

0: Okie dokie, we are back. This is the Westboro Naturalist Hour, and we are talking about Radiant of the Sea. And
1: the Radiant Sea.
2: I was going to say.
0: That was going to be what I said next.
2: Oh, okay.
0: Yes. We have so many questions. We wouldn't mind.
2: I think we want to talk a little bit about, if you could tell us a little more about like what an expedition looks like to do your research and get these photos, because it sounds like a lot goes into it.
0: Yeah.
3: Yeah, I mean, I think not only has the technology of capturing the images kind of affected how well we can share these with people, but also we both have had the chance to collect organisms in like super pristine shape. So historically, people would drag a big net through the water. It's basically like a sieve, mm-hmm. come up with this kind of soup of animals from the deep, and they would all have been sitting in this net for a couple hours, doing all their flashing and glowing. But we can go down with submarine or with scuba diving, collect something into a jar, like undisturbed, basically, except for the light that we're shining on it. Mm-hmm. And I think a big advantage, like we don't really have any dead animals in the book. A lot of the photo books for the deep sea that you see, like as a biologist, when you look at it, it's kind of horrifying. There's like their jaws are falling off, their scales, their eyes are milky white. Aww. They're obviously dead animals, and they just like take a picture of it and say, hey, this is what the deep sea looks like. So people get this very offensive picture of how gruesome, the animals are. And we're lucky enough to be able to collect them in super good shape, show them what they really look like, and then also see their bioluminescent behaviors. So for your question, Sanka was just out on a really long cruise. We just got back from a 10-day cruise. Tomorrow I'm going out for a 1-day cruise. There's kind of different flavors of trips that we do, but usually it's going out on a ship and then either having a submersible that we can go do a dive down and collect organisms, or sometimes it's a scuba focused expedition where we just do what's called blue water dives, and we do these open ocean dives to collect things. Sanka wrote a whole book basically about spending time on a boat with other people in the middle of the ocean. It's an adventure, but it's a fun way to spend some of your time.
4: Yeah, because in many cases you're crammed with these same 20 to 30 people for maybe a month at a time, and maybe you see one other boat at a distance and no land during the whole period. So you become very, in an ideal world, dependent on each other and fond of each other. In a less ideal world, you start to get kind of sick of each other. And we try to recreate our labs that are on shore at sea. And so we do our very best. And because both Steve and I do a lot of dark work, we take a normal shipboard laboratory and carve it up essentially using hefty plastic. We have to create all these like portable instantaneous dark rooms. And so the whole room might just be carved up into weird little hefty bags in a way.
2: Oh, wow.
4: To let us do, dark work on vision or bioluminescence or photography and so on. So yeah, you're trying to recreate like a university lab on, a crazy rolling ship in the middle of the ocean.
0: Yeah.
4: Well, this, at a time.
0: This sounds like it'd make a great reality TV show, too.
4: Well, they have Deadliest
1: Below
4: Catch.
1: It's like Below Deck meets Deadliest Catch.
4: Yeah. Pretty much, right? Yeah.
3: The glowiest catch.
0: And a burning question I have, too, is what are some of the applications that your research has informed? I know this is a big question as well, which we should probably spend a whole show on. But I know bioluminescence is used in like the medical profession, and someone was even telling me there's research on bioluminescent trees, to replace street lamps. So anyways, is there any like anything your research is informing putting to
4: use? I mean, there are things that, surprise you a little down the road. I mean, that's probably one of the greatest thing about this sort of more, call it curiosity-driven research, is that it can impinge on very practical things.
0: Sure.
4: So, I started out doing a lot of work on transparent animals, and it turns out what I learned from that, and particularly the math and physics of how to study that was very useful for understanding cataracts. So I started working with, medical groups to understand like the changes in lenses as we get older and which ones really matter for, messing up our vision and which don't. And for the ultra black fish, that has mostly been picked up by engineers because it turns out a lot of different optical engineers need a black surface. They need them inside cameras, they need them inside satellites, they need them inside all kinds of optical measuring things, and so on. They need ways of making light go away. And they end up reading and citing that work actually a lot more than biologists.
0: Wow. No
3: It's
0: kidding.
3: neat because Sanka's like we kind of overlap with the five topics in the book of transparency, pigmentation, iridescence, which we haven't really talked about, but it's really fun. Bioluminescence, fluorescence, and Sanka's translational research, I think, has been in the iridescence is actually, believe it or not, the ultra black fish are a form of structural coloration, if I've got that right. So transparency and the structural colors based on the properties of the molecules is Sanka's translational research. Mine is really in the bioluminescence and fluorescence end of things. And so the same genes that can give an organism these really bright fluorescent proteins can be put into other organisms or used in the lab to make things glow where you want them to glow. So, I mean, one example is like you're studying cancer, you want to know, is this tumor growing or shrinking under this treatment? Instead of having to dissect open like a mouse or something, look inside of it and see the size of the tumor, you make the tumor glow. And then you can just visualize it inside the living animal and see its changes over time. So it's a really powerful way for the animals to use it in the environment, but it's also incredibly powerful in the lab. And the example that we always trot out is that the original research on bioluminescent jellyfish, it revealed not only the first photoprotein, the first light-emitting sort of protein system, but also green fluorescent protein. And then that went on to win the Nobel Prize for the researchers. So I always like to say that a jellyfish won the Nobel Prize because of its contributions to science. And yet those researchers couldn't get funding because it was like, oh, that's nice. Like we don't see what the importance of that is. Those people who made the original discoveries could not get funding for their research after that because people were so application driven. And they couldn't make the connection. So I think
0: That's
3: it's.
0: always so fascinating to me, and it feels like it's this has happened time and time again, where it's like technology develops from like just the scientific pursuit out of curiosity and for the sake of knowledge, and then what stems from that is all sorts of useful technologies, rather than vice versa, right? It's like you're kind of opening possibilities by,
4: Yeah, that's rarer. Yeah. I mean, a
0: which.
4: good example is the laser. So the laser, which was a conversion of doing it in the microwave world, basically when it was invented, call it for fun, to see if they could do it. And they said maybe someday there'll be a use for this. And probably looking around either your office or your home, there's not much that either doesn't have a laser inside it or somehow had a laser involved in its manufacture. They're completely ubiquitous technology now. We don't appreciate it. So yeah, every now and then, blue sky research hits a massive home run in terms of its translational abilities. And one last thing about optics is anything that you figure out having to do with light pretty much usually works for microwaves, for the frequencies that work for your cell phones, for sound, for radar, for ultraviolet, for all those different things. And so, even if you want to worry about like the tile in a recording studio to reduce echoes, what we figured out for ultra black skin in the fish in the deep can be applied to make, tiles that don't make echoes inside your studio.
0: Oh wow,
2: That's
0: I'm trying to understand the correlation there. That's fascinating.
4: it's all waves what it comes down to. Yeah, it's all understanding what matter does to waves. So if you learn it for one wave, you've learned it for all waves.
0: That's really cool.
2: That's so interesting. And to think about that, I'm guessing that wasn't that long ago that we first started doing the research on bioluminescence. theoretically speaking, I mean, 60s?
3: 1660s.
2: Oh, wow.
0: Okay.
2: Cool.
3: I mean,
2: just gonna wonder, what was the first research on it?
3: I mean, the first research was probably, there's a, like Pliny the Elder, there's people poking jellyfish.
4: Yeah, you go way back.
3: But a lot of the experiments with oxygen, figuring out the oxygen dependence on, for bioluminescence were done actually in, I think, the late 1600s.
2: Oh, wow.
3: So, you know, people have been fascinated with it for centuries. I think there are a couple revolutions. The genetic revolution really changed things. Because even that original jellyfish research that I was talking about, they would collect like 50,000 jellyfish, cut the rings off, put them through these purification systems and try to get the proteins and the chemicals involved in light. Oh. And now we can collect a single deep sea organism, sequence its genome, and figure out a whole bunch about how it's making light just from one individual. Mm-hmm. And that's all because our ability to like clone and sequence genes and genomes.
0: Yeah.
3: So I think that's had a big effect on our advances.
2: Yeah, they didn't have that in the 1600s, huh?
0: You just had to poke a jellyfish with a stick. See, that's how it starts. Yeah, that's how the science starts. So I'm not sure if you can have any input on this, but this is a topic of curiosity out here locally. So we get bioluminescence, which it seems like the trend has been with these dinoflagellates. It's a little bit more of a year-round phenomena, maybe because of changing ocean conditions. Warmer temperatures,
2: or are we just looking for them?
0: Are we just looking for them more? I was curious if that is maybe a global or regional trend of more of the stuff being more, because it's like an algae bloom, right? I'm wondering if there's any global climactic changes that are informing that.
3: I mean, I think the we're just looking for them aspect of everything is really, you know, with social media, you hear about a bioluminescent event or a jellyfish bloom, you know, or a Vilela washup. You hear about them no matter where they happened, whereas before that would have been just local or regional knowledge.
0: Yep.
3: So I think that's a big part of it. But also, I think a lot of these blooms are dependent on nutrient influx into the environment. And so that could certainly be changing with agricultural practice and things like that. And I think they also set up more, they'll be more persistent if they're not mixed down. So if you have an influx of nutrients, say a windy event that brings up nutrients or rains, and then you have a calm period, then that allows that surface layer that makes for the really dramatic displays to kind of stabilize and not just get mixed down into the water column.
0: And that's what we've noticed. Right. Yeah. Yeah.
3: Yeah.
4: Yeah. I mean, your bay is an interesting structure.
2: Right.
4: I've been there a couple of times, you know, being this very long, skinny, blind ended thing without a lot of mixing, you know, from the outside world. Mm-hmm. And so, you know, it does allow for that, you know, eventual stabilization where you can have blooms and a lot of bioluminescence. And like Steve said, you're probably having more and more development on the coast, which, you know, whether it's agricultural or residential development, nutrients are going to enter a body of water that doesn't flush very regularly. You know, to be blunt, it's kind of like a blind-ended toilet in that, you know, it takes a little bit of work to get water back out of that bay.
0: That's true. Yeah.
2: Yeah.
4: Yeah. Because of its shape and the currents and so on.
0: Yeah, I think it's noticed that water sloshing around at the southern end of the bay can be in there for years, right?
1: 4 months. Four months. Has like that midsection has a 4 month water cycle.
0: Mm-hmm. Yeah, and that's how we describe why it gets so good in there as well. But I was curious if there's any correlation with climate change and some of these blooms hanging around a little more year round.
2: Yeah, we're starting to see more of the harmful algae blooms all the way through the coast. But again,
3: what's amazing to me about the bioluminescence stuff is that you'll get reports from San Diego, you know, like off Scripps, they'll have glowing waves and they'll kind of move up the coast. Like the entire coast seems to get it almost at once sometimes. And to me, that's pretty remarkable that it's not just in one of these enclosed or semi-enclosed situations where
0: Yeah, it seems like we get in the ocean when conditions are kind of right. You get the big bloom where it's like, you know, Tamales Bay is more of a consistent, you know, phenomena. Mm-hmm. So,
3: and that's, I think, characteristic of like the bioluminescent bays in Puerto Rico and Jamaica. Yeah, yeah. You know, the famous ones, they have a very similar kind of incubator setup.
0: That's good, but incubator setup. your book, we didn't, just to touch on a few more elements of your book as we're winding down here, because some of the elements you talk about in your book we haven't really touched on much yet, but you have the book kind of in six different sections?
3: Counting the intro, yeah.
0: The intro. And I know some of the fluorescence and iridescence we really haven't
2: yeah, we didn't touch on iridescence. Yeah. Do you want to quickly kind of talk a little bit about iridescence?
3: Yeah, Tsunka, why don't you? Iridescence is really amazing to me, and it's
4: iridescence is, I don't know, it's like you can make color out of what seems like nothing. I mean, you know, when we think about color, we're usually thinking of like when we first learned about color playing with paints, you know, in kindergarten. And this would be more like if instead of your teacher gave you a bunch of different paints, you know, your teacher gave you like this shellac that you could lay down like in a really, really thin layer and then put another layer of different shellac over it and another one. So everything is clear. But when you look at it, all of a sudden there'd be this beautiful color as you started to build it up. Mm. It's light, you know, and color that comes out of the fact that light is a wave phenomenon. Mm-hmm. And that when you make really thin layers of different optical properties, the light within them interacts, the waves interact in what we call constructive and destructive interference, where either the waves add up or they go away, and certain colors of light will add up and other colors of light will go away. Hmm. And it can make light appear and disappear, you know, almost as if by magic. You know, the common thing we think about, of course, are soap bubble films. Right. And the iridescence you see in a lot of these animals are kind of like taking a soap bubble film to its natural conclusion, you know, instead of just having one little layer, let's say, what if we stacked more and more layers, and that tends to get you a deeper and richer color. But it's the same sort of science underneath it. You take a clear object, and you can make it really small and thin, you can make it play around with color.
3: I think of it like noise canceling, like Sanka made an analogy before about these tiles, but noise canceling headphones, you know, if you pump in the opposite wave, like you imagine a sine wave, you know, undulating. If you pump in the exact opposite of that wave, it basically cancels it out.
0: Yeah, phase cancellation, so, as we call that.
4: Yeah, exactly.
3: There you go. So if you do that with light, you can enhance certain wavelengths and suppress certain wavelengths. And so you get these really bright, shiny, almost monochromatic light that comes out from white light shining on the surface.
0: Wow.
4: And one of the neatest things is some of the animals can control the spacing of those little layers so they can change iridescent color essentially at will.
0: You know,
4: they can decide to make a red structural color all the way to a violet one.
0: Is that true in what's the big
2: chameleon?
0: Chameleon's a good example, but I would say octopuses. Is that true in like octopuses and how they change their?
4: It's true in cephalopods. So most of the work's been done on squid or cuttlefish, which are, you know, their relatives. And they have a group of structures called iridophores, which just means the iridescent object, basically. Mm-hmm. And they have direct neural control over the spacing in their what we call interference reflectors. They can change the color, like, sort of at will. I mean, their will is, you know, in theory, they could play like an Elvis movie on their back. I mean, they're not going to do that. But, you know, within the parameters of what they would like to do. Octopus, there are some iridophores in octopuses. They tend to be a little more heavy on pigmentation than the squids.
3: The chameleon.
4: I know tend to be more.
2: Right.
4: And chameleons are pigment based. That I know of any. Yeah.
0: Okay.
4: Any iridophores and chameleons.
3: You can sort of tell if it's shiny. You know, shiny or just it looks brighter than the background, then it's potentially iridescence. And pigmentation is subtracting the color out. It's always less than what you're putting in.
0: Gosh, it just makes me think that all these different ways of manipulating light. I mean, that's just the large part of the evolutionary story of our ocean is the manipulation of light, right? It's kind of one of the main aspects of your book through the pictures and words so much as trying to story that's trying to tell, right? The manipulation.
4: Which is really funny when you think about it, because sound travels so much better in the ocean than light does. I mean, light travels pretty well at certain wavelengths in a really clear ocean, like blue-green light travel really pretty well. But sound is amazing, but sound production, you know, is not seen on a massive scale. I mean, you know, the whales have it, you know, whales and dolphins and all that, and a few other animals out there, but you don't sort of hear this cacophony of noise when you're scuba diving in the open ocean. Mm-hmm. But you do see all these different optical tricks.
0: Yeah, that's pretty fascinating. Well, we do need to wrap up here. How we find your book?
2: Yeah, where's the best place to buy the book?
3: I should be able to get it almost anywhere. I know they have.
1: That's what my research showed. Online, anywhere.
4: It's pretty common.
1: Yeah.
0: Is it used a lot in classrooms? Do you know? Do a lot of teachers have your book on hand? Seems like the educational world it make a lot of sense.
3: I don't know yet, but I did have some emails from people who said they were going to use it in their classroom.
2: Awesome.
3: I donated a copy to our kids' elementary school, and it was really cute to come to pick them up. And then there's these kids like sitting on the floor with the book open, and they're like, for each page, they were flipping to the page, and then each one would point to their favorite picture on the page and then like flip to the next page and say, I like this one, I like that one. So it's really cute to see the engagement from like small to big.
4: And that's kind of one of the audiences we really hope to get, or call it like, you know, the 10-year-old dinosaur reader, you know, who gets so fascinated by the pictures, but they also really want
0: to know,
4: to learn them too. And so that's why we put so much, you know, accessible science in there, you know, along with the pictures to reach those grade school kids in addition to others, you know, to sort of give them an early appreciation for.
0: And curiosity, right?
4: Yeah, curiosity for what's out there.
0: Yeah.
4: Because they're not going to see it normally because, you know, nobody just randomly ends up 1,000 meters under the ocean.
3: I think also the appreciation. I mean, yesterday we having lunch at this place and they had this, you know, the ambient visual stimulus video playing in the background, and it was all AI generated fake supposedly underseen underwater images, and it was just awful, and they were mixing them with like a couple Rio clips of like a moray eel and then this like fake jellyfish, and we really want people to understand that there is like amazing beauty in the ocean, amazing bizarre creatures that are more alien than you can imagine. But they're not computer generated, and it's an environment worth preserving and worth, you know, understanding.
0: Awesome.
3: Because it's not always the perception that's given.
0: I know we don't really get to experience it on a level we do like in the mountains, right? So, we do need to wrap up. This has been awesome.
2: Thank you so much.
0: Yeah, thank you for coming in here and blowing our minds. So,
4: thank you.
3: Thank you guys. Great day, guys. Good to see you all.
0: All right, friends.
3: All right.
0: Until next
3: Happy
0: time.
3: Happy kayaking.
0: Thank you. Okay. And thank you to our guests. Get their book. It's The Radiant Sea, Color and Light in the Underwater World. Thanks for being with us, everybody. We'll see you next time.
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Here we are at week 23 of reading Jane Eyre by Charlotte Bronte on KWMR's Turning Pages. I'm Amanda Eichstead, and this book is in the public domain. Last week, we just had started chapter 37, and Jane had arrived at the remote manor where Mr. Rochester is now living after hearing of the fire and also how he had lost his sight. She had gone off right after St. John had left for a fortnight to take care of some business before he returned and was going to be heading to India, giving her the option yet to still decide whether she would marry him. That is St. John. And Jane has just seen Mr. Rochester outside his manor, feeling the rain that is coming down. I stayed my step, almost my breath, and stood to watch him, to examine him, myself unseen, and alas, to him invisible. It was a sudden meeting, and one in which rapture was kept well in check by pain. I had no difficulty in restraining my voice from exclamation, my step from hasty advance. His form was of the same strong and stalwart contour as ever. His port was still erect, his hair was still raven black. Nor were his features altered or sunk, not in one year's pace. By any sorrow could his athletic strength be quelled or his vigorous prime blighted. But in his countenance I saw a change that looked desperate and brooding, and reminded me of some wronged and fettered wild beast or bird, dangerous to approach in his sullen woe. The caged eagle, whose gold-ringed eyes cruelty has extinguished, might look as great, that sightless Samson. And, reader, do you think I feared him in his blind ferocity? If you do, you little know me. A soft hope blent with my sorrow that soon I should dare to drop a kiss on that brow of rock and on those lips so sternly sealed beneath it. But not yet. I would not accost him yet. He descended the one step and advanced slowly and gropingly towards the grass plat. Where was his daring stride now? Then he paused, as if he knew not which way to turn. He lifted his hand and opened his eyelids, gazed blank and with a straining effort on the sky, and toward the amphitheater of trees. One saw that all to him was void darkness. He stretched his right hand. The left arm was mutilated one. He kept hidden in his bosom. He seemed to wish by touch to gain an idea of what lay around him. He met but vacancy still, for the trees were some yards off where he stood. He relinquished the endeavor, folded his arms, and stood quiet and mute in the rain, now falling fast on his uncovered head. At this moment, John approached him from some quarter. "Will you take my arm, sir?" he said. "There is a heavy shower coming on, and you not better go in?" "Let me alone," was the answer. John withdrew, without having observed me. Mr. Rochester now tried to walk about, vainly. All was too uncertain. He groped his way back to the house, and re-entering it, closed the door. I now drew near and knocked. John's wife opened for me. "Mary," I said, "how are you?" She started as if she had seen a ghost. I calmed her. To her hurried, "It is really you, miss, come at this late hour to this lonely place?" I answered by taking her hand, and then I followed her into the kitchen, where John now sat by a good fire. I explained to them in a few words that I had heard all which had happened since I left Thornfield,
and that I was come to see Mr. Rochester. I asked John to go down to the turnpike house where I had dismissed the chaise and bring my trunk, which I had left there. And then, while I removed my bonnet and shawl, I questioned Mary as to whether I could be accommodated at the manor house for the night. And finding that arrangements to that effect, though difficult, would not be impossible, I informed her I should stay. Just at this moment, the parlor bell rang. "When you go in," said I, "tell your master that a person wishes to speak to him, and do not give my name." "I don't think he will see you," she answered. "He refuses everybody." When she returned, I inquired what he had said. "You are to send in your name and your business," she replied. She then proceeded to fill a glass with water and place it on a tray together with candles. "Is that what he rang for?" I asked. "Yes, he always has candles brought in at dark, though he is blind." "Give the tray to me. I will carry it in." I took it from her hand. She pointed me out the parlor door. The tray shook as I held it. The water spilt from the glass. My heart struck my ribs loud and fast. Mary opened the door for me and shut it behind me. The parlor looked gloomy. A neglected handful of fire burnt low in the grate, and leaning over it with his head supported against the high, old-fashioned mantelpiece appeared the blind tenant of the room. His old dog, Pilot, lay on one side, removed out of the way, and coiled as if afraid of being inadvertently trodden upon. Pilot picked up his ears when I came in. Then he jumped up with a yelp and a whine and bounded towards me, almost knocking the tray from my hands. I set it on the table, then patted him and said softly, "Lie down." Mr. Rochester turned mechanically to see what the commotion was, but as he saw nothing, he returned and sighed. "Give me the water, Mary," he said.

see with those sightless eyes. Unveiling and distressing attempt. Answer me. Speak again, he ordered imperiously and aloud. Will you have a little more water, sir? I spilt half of what was in the glass, I said. Who is it? What is it? Who speaks? Pilot knows me, and John and Mary knows I am here. I came only this evening, I answered. Great God! What delusion has come over me? What sweet madness has seized me? No delusion, no madness, you mind, sir. It is too strong for delusion. Your health, too, sound for frenzy. And where is the speaker? It is only a voice. Oh, I cannot see, but I must feel, or my heart will stop and my brain burst. Whatever, whoever you are, be perceptible to the touch, or I cannot live. He groped. I arrested his wandering hand and prisoned it in both mine. Her very fingers, he cried, her small, slight fingers. If so, there must be more of her. The muscular hand broke from my custody. My arm was seized, my shoulder, neck, waist. I was entwined and gathered to him. Is it Jane? What is it? This is her shape, this is her size, and this her voice, I added. She is all here, her heart too. God bless you, sir. I am glad to be so near you again. Jane Eyre! Jane Eyre! Was all he said. My dear master, I answered, I am Jane Eyre. I have found you out. I am come back to you. In truth, in the flesh, my living Jane? You touch me, sir. You hold me, and fast enough. I am not cold like a corpse, nor vacant like air, am I? My living darling! These are certainly her limbs, and these her features, but I cannot be so blessed after all my misery. It is a dream, such dreams as I have had at night when I have clasped her once more to my heart, as I do now, and kissed her, as thus, and felt that she loved me and trusted that she would not leave me. Which I never will, sir, from this day. Never will, says the vision, but I always woke and found it an empty mockery, and I was desolate and abandoned, my life dark, lonely, hopeless, my soul athirst and forbidden to drink, my heart famished and never to be fed. Gentle, soft, dream, nestling in my arms now, will you fly, too, as your sisters have all fled before you? But kiss me before you go. Embrace me, Jane. There, sir, and there. I pressed my lips to his once brilliant and now rayless eyes. I swept his hair from his brow and kissed that, too. He suddenly seemed to arouse himself. The conviction of the reality of all this seized him. It is you, is it, Jane? You are come back to me, then? I am. And you do not lie dead in some ditch under some stream, and you are not a pining outcast among strangers? No, sir, I am an independent woman now. Independent? What do you mean, Jane? My uncle in Madeira is dead, and he left me £5,000. Ah, this is practical. This is real, he cried. I should never dream that. Besides, there is a peculiar voice of hers, so animating and piquant, as well as soft. It cheers my withered heart. It puts life into it. What, Janet, are you an independent woman? A rich woman? Quite rich, sir. If you won't let me live with you, I can build a house of my own close up to your door. And you may come and sit in my parlor when you want company of an evening. But as you are rich, Jane, you have now, no doubt, friends who will look after you and not suffer you to devote yourself to a blind lamenter like me. I told you I am independent, sir, as well as rich. I am my own mistress. And you will stay with me? Certainly, unless you object. I will be your neighbor, your nurse, your housekeeper. I find you lonely.

I will be your companion, to read to you, to walk with you, to sit with you, to wait on you, to be eyes and hands to you. Cease to look so melancholy, my dear master. You shall not be left desolate, as so long as I live. He replied not. He seemed serious, abstracted. He sighed. He half opened his lips, as if to speak. He closed them again. I felt a little embarrassed. Perhaps I had too rashly overleaped conventionalities, and he, like St. John, saw impropriety in my inconsiderateness. I had indeed made my proposal from the idea that he wished and would ask me to be his wife, an expectation, not the less certain because unexpressed, had buoyed me up, that he would claim me at once as his own. But no hint to that effect escaping him, and his countenance becoming more overcast, I suddenly remembered that I might have been all wrong, and was perhaps playing the fool unwittingly. And I began gently to withdraw myself from his arms, and he eagerly snatched me closer. No, no, Jane, you must not go. No, I have touched you, heard you, felt the comfort of your presence, the sweetness of your consolation. I cannot give up these joys. I have little left in myself. I must have you. The world may laugh, may call me absurd, selfish, but it does not signify. My very soul demands you. It will be satisfied, or it will be take deadly vengeance on its frame. Well, sir, I will stay with you. I have said so. Yes, but you understand one thing by staying with me, and I understand another. You, perhaps, could make up your mind to go about my hand and chair, to wait on me as a kind little nurse, for you have an affectionate heart and a generous spirit, which prompt you to make sacrifices for those you pity. And that ought to suffice for me, no doubt. I suppose I should now entertain none but fatherly feelings for you. Do you think so? Come, tell me. I will think what you like, sir. I am content to be only your nurse, if you think it better. But you cannot always be my nurse, Janet. You are young and must marry one day. I don't care about being married. You should care, Janet. If I were what I once was, I would try to make you care. But a sightless block. He relapsed again into gloom. I, on the contrary, became more cheerful and took fresh courage. These last words gave me an insight as to where the difficulty lay. And as it was no difficulty with me, I felt quite relieved from my previous embarrassment. I resumed a livelier vein of conversation. It is time someone undertook to rehumanize you, said I, parting his thick and long uncut locks. For I see you are being metamorphosed into a lion, or something of that sort. You have a faux air of Nebuchadnezzar in the fields about you, that is certain. Your hair reminds me of eagle's feathers. Whether your nails are grown like bird's claws or not, I have not yet noticed. On this arm, I have neither hand nor nails, he said, drawing the mutilated limb from his breast and showing it to me. It is a mere stump, a ghastly sight. Don't you think so, Jane? It is a pity to see it, and a pity to see your eyes and the scar, a fire on your forehead. And the worst of it is, one is in danger of loving you too well for all this, and making too much of you. I thought you would be revolted, Jane, when you saw my arm and my cicatrized visage. Did you? Don't tell me so, lest I should say something disparaging to your judgment. Now, let me leave you an instant to make a better fire, and have the hearth swept up. Can you tell when there is a good fire? Yes, with the right eye, I see a glow, a ruddy haze. And you see the candles? Very dimly, each is a luminous cloud. Can you see me?
No, my fairy, but I am only too thankful to hear and feel you. When do you take supper? I never take supper. But you shall have some tonight. I am hungry. So are you, I dare say, only you forget. Summoning Mary, I soon had the room in more cheerful order. I prepared him, likewise, a comfortable repast. My spirits were excited, and with pleasure and ease, I talked to him during supper, and for a long time after. There was no harassing restraint, no repressing of glee and vivacity with him, for with him I was at perfect ease, because I knew I suited him. All I said or did seemed either to console or revive him. Delightful consciousness. It brought to life and light my whole nature. In his presence I thoroughly lived, and he lived in mine. Blind as he was, smiles played over his face, joy dawned on his forehead, his lineaments softened and warmed. After supper, he began to ask me many questions of where I had been, what I had been doing, how I had found him out, but I gave him only a very partial replies. It was too late to enter into particulars that night. Besides, I wished to touch no deep, thrilling chord, to open no fresh well of emotion in his heart. My sole present aim was to cheer him. Cheered, as I have said, he was, and yet but by fits. In a moment's silence broke the conversation. He would turn restless, touch me, then say, "Jane, you are altogether a human being, Jane? You are certain of that?" "I conscientiously believe so, Mr. Rochester." "Yet how, on this dark and doleful evening, could you so suddenly rise on my lone hearth?" I stretched my hand to take a glass of water from Hirlong, and it was given me by you. I asked a question, expecting John's wife to answer me, and your voice spoke at my ear. "Because I had come in Mary's stead, with the tray. And there is enchantment in the very hour I am now spending with you. Who can tell what a dark, dreary, hopeless life I have dragged on for months past? Doing nothing, expecting nothing, merging day and night, feeling but the sensation of cold when I let the fire go out, of hunger when I forgot to eat, and then a ceaseless sorrow. And at times a very delirium of desire to behold my Jane again. Yes, for her restoration I longed for more than for that of my lost sight. How can it be that Jane is with me? To say she loves me, will she not depart as suddenly as she came? Tomorrow, I fear I shall find her no more." A commonplace, practical reply out of the train of his own disturbed ideas was, I was sure, the best and most reassuring for him in this frame of mind. I passed my finger over his eyebrows and remarked that they were scorched, and that I would apply something which would make them grow as broad and black as ever. "Where is the use of doing me good in any way, beneficent spirit, when at some fatal moment you will again depart me, passing like a shadow, whither and how, to me unknown, and for me remaining afterwards undiscoverable?" "Have you a pocket comb about you, sir?" "What for, Jane?" "Just to comb out this shaggy black mane. I find you rather alarming when I examine you close at hand. You talk of my being a fairy, but I am sure you are more like a brownie." "Am I hideous, Jane?" "Very, sir. You are always were, you know." "The wickedness has not been taken out of you, wherever you have sojourned." "Yet I have been with good people, far better than you, 100 times better people, possessed of ideas and views you never entertain in your life, quite more refined and exalted." "Who the deuce have you been with?" "If you twist in that way, you will make me pull the hair out of your head. And then, I think, you will cease to entertain doubts of my substantiality." "Who have you been with, Jane?"
You shall not get it out of me tonight, sir. You must wait till tomorrow to leave my tale half told. Will, you know, be a sort of security that I shall appear at your breakfast table to finish it. By the by, I must mind not to rise on your hearth with only a glass of water then. I must bring an egg at the least, to say nothing of fried ham. You mocking changeling, fairy-born and human-bred, you make me feel as I have not felt these 12 months. If Saul could have had you for his David, the evil spirit would have been exorcised without the aid of the harp. There, sir, you are read up and made decent. Now I'll leave you. I have been traveling these last 3 days, and I believe I am tired. Good night. Just one word, Jane. Were there only ladies in the house where you have been? I laughed and made my escape, still laughing as I ran upstairs. A good idea, I thought with glee. I see I have the means of fretting him out of his melancholy for some time to come. Very early the next morning, I heard him up and astir, wandering from one room to another. As soon as Mary came down, I heard the question, "Is Miss Eyre here? Then, which room did you put her into? Was it dry? Is she up? Go and ask if she wants anything and when she will come down." I came down as soon as I thought there was a prospect of breakfast. Entering the room very softly, I had a view of him before he discovered my presence. It was mournful, indeed, to witness the subjugation of that vigorous spirit to a corporal infirmity. He sat in his chair, still, but not at rest, expectant, evidently, the lines of now habitual sadness marking his strong features. His countenance reminded me of a lamp quenched, waiting to be relit, and alas, it was not himself that could now kindle the luster of animated expression. He was dependent on another for that office. I had meant to be gay and careless, but the powerlessness of the strong man touched my heart to the quick. Still, I accosted him with what vivacity I could. "It is a bright, sunny morning, sir," I said. "The rain is over and gone, and there is a tender shining after it. You shall have a walk soon." I had wakened the glow. His features beamed. "Oh, you are indeed there, my skylark. Come to me. You are not gone, not vanished. I heard one of your kind an hour ago singing high over the wood, and its song had no music for me, any more than the rising sun had rays. All the melody on earth is concentrated on my Jane's tongue to my ear. I am glad it is not naturally a silent one. All the sunshine I can feel is in her presence." And a little break here, and then come back and read a little more. I don't know that we will finish the book today. I wasn't sure. There may be a lingering bit of Jane Eyre for week 24. I'm Amanda Eichstedt. This is Turning Pages on KWMR West Marin Community Radio.

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0: We're going to continue on here with Chapter 37 of Jane Eyre by Charlotte Bronte. The water stood in my eyes to hear this avowal of his dependence, just as if a royal eagle chained to a perch should be forced to entreat a sparrow to become its purveyor. But I would not be lachrymose. I dashed off to salt drops and busied myself with preparing breakfast. Most of the morning was spent in the open air. I led him out of the wet and wild wood into some cheerful fields. I described to him how brilliantly green they were, how the flowers and hedges looked refreshed, how sparklingly blue was the sky. I sought a seat for him in a hidden and lovely spot, a dry stump of a tree. Nor did I refuse to let him, when seated, place me on his knee. Why should I, when both he and I were happier near than apart? Pilot lay beside us. All was quiet. He broke out suddenly while clasping me in his arms. Cruel, cruel deserter! Oh, Jane, what did I feel when I discovered you had fled from Thornfield, and when I could nowhere find you, and, after examining your apartment, ascertained that you had taken no money, nor anything which could serve as an equivalent. A pearl necklace I had given you lay untouched in its little casket. Your trunks were left corded and locked as they had been prepared for the bridal tour. What could my darling do, I asked, left destitute and penniless? And what did she do? Let me hear now. Thus urged, I began the narrative of my experience for the last year. I softened considerably what related to the 3 days of wandering and starvation, because to have told him all would have been to inflict unnecessary pain. The little I did say lacerated his faithful heart deeper than I wished. I should not have left him thus, he said, without any means of making my way. I should have told him my intention. I should have confided in him. He would never have forced me to be his mistress. Violent as he had seemed in his despair, he, in truth, loved me far too well and too tenderly to constitute himself my tyrant. He would have given me half his fortune without demanding so much as a kiss in return, rather than I should have flung myself friendless on the wide world. I had endured, he was certain, more than I had confessed to him. Well, whatever my sufferings had been, they were very short, I answered. And then I proceeded to tell him how I had been received at Moor House, how I had obtained the office of schoolmistress, etc. The accession of fortune, the discovery of my relations, followed in due order. Of course, St. John River's name came in frequently in the progress of my tale. When I had done, that name was immediately taken up. This St. John, then, is your cousin? Yes. You have spoken of him often. Do you like him? He was a very good man, sir. I could not help liking him. A good man. Does that mean a respectable, well-constructed man of 50? Or what does it mean? St. John was only 29, sir. Jeune encore, as the French say. Is he a person of low stature, phlegmatic and plain? A person whose goodness consists rather in his guiltlessness of vice than in his prowess in virtue? He is untiringly active. Great and exalted deeds are what he lives to perform. But his brain? That is probably rather soft. He means well, but you shrug your shoulders to hear him talk. He talks little, sir. When he does say, it is ever to the point. His brain is first rate. I should think not impressible, but vigorous. Is he an able man, then? Truly able. A thoroughly educated man? St. John is an accomplished and profound scholar. His manners, I think you said, are not to your taste, priggish and parsonic. I never mentioned his manners, but unless I had very bad taste, they must suit it. They are polished, calm, and gentlemanlike. his appearance. I forget what description you gave of his appearance, a sort of raw curate, half-strangled with his white neckcloth and stilted up on his thick-soled high-lows, eh? St. John dresses well. He is a handsome man, tall, fair, with blue eyes and a Grecian profile. Damn him. Did you like him, Jane? Yes, Mr. Rochester, I liked him, but you asked me that before. I perceived, of course, the drift of my interlocutor. Jealousy had got hold of him. She stung him. But the sting was salutary. It gave him respite from the gnawing fang of melancholy. I would not, therefore, immediately charm the snake. Perhaps you would rather not sit any longer on my knee, Miss Eyre, was the next somewhat unexpected observation. Why not, Mr. Rochester? The picture you have just drawn is suggestive of a rather too overwhelming contrast. Your words have delineated very prettily a graceful Apollo. He is present to your imagination, tall, fair, blue-eyed, and with a Grecian profile. Your eyes dwell on a Vulcan, a real blacksmith brown, broad-shouldered and blind and lame into the bargain. I never thought of it before, but you certainly are rather like Vulcan, sir. Well, you can leave me, ma'am, but before you go, and he retained me by a firmer grasp than ever, you will be pleased to answer me a question or two. He paused. What questions, Mr. Rochester? Then followed this cross-examination. St. John made you schoolmistress of Morton School before he knew you were his cousin. Yes. You would often see him? He would visit the school sometimes? Daily. He would approve of your plans, Jane? I know they would be clever, for you are a talented creature. He approved of them, yes. He would discover many things in you he could not have expected to find. Some of your accomplishments are not ordinary. I don't know about that. You had a little cottage near the school, you say. Did he ever come there to see you? Now and then. Of an evening? Once or twice. A pause. How long did you reside with him and his sisters after the cousinship was discovered? 5 months. Did River spend much time with the ladies of his family? Yes, the back parlor was both his study and ours. He sat near the window and we by the table. Did he study much? A good deal. What? Hindostani. And what did you do meantime? I learnt German at first. Did he teach you? He did not understand German. Did he teach you nothing? A little Hindostani. Rivers taught you Hindostani? Yes, sir. And his sisters also? No. Only you? Only me. Did you ask to learn? No. He wished to teach you? Yes. A second pause. Why did he wish it? Of what use could Hindostani be to you? He intended me to go with him to India. Ah, here I reach the root of the matter. He wanted you to marry him. He asked me to marry him. That is a fiction, an imprudent intervention to vex me. I beg your pardon, it is the literal truth. He asked me more than once and was as stiff about urging his point as ever you could be. Miss Eyre, I repeat it, you can leave me. How often am I to say the same thing? Why do you remain pertinaciously perched on my knee when I have given you notice to quit? Because I am comfortable here. No, Jane, you are not comfortable there, because your heart is not with me. It is with this cousin, this St. John. Oh, till this moment, I thought my little Jane was all mine. I had a belief she loved me even when she left me. That was an atom of sweet in much bitter. Long as we have been parted, hot tears as I have wept over our separation. I never thought that while I was mourning her, she was loving another. But it is useless grieving. Jane, leave me. Go and marry Rivers. Shake me off then, sir. Push me away, for I'll not leave you of my own accord. Jane, I ever like your tone of voice. It still renews hope. It sounds so truthful. When I hear it, it carries me back a year. I forgot that you have formed a new tie, but I am not a fool. Go. Where must I go, sir? Your own way, with the husband you have chosen. Who is that? You know this St. John Rivers. He is not my husband, nor ever will be. He does not love me. I do not love him. He loves as he can love, and that is not as you love, a beautiful young lady called Rosamond. He wanted to marry me only because he thought I should make a suitable missionary's wife, which she would not have done. He is good and great, but severe, and, for me, cold as an iceberg. He is not like you, sir. I am not happy at his side, nor near him, nor with him. He has no indulgence for me, no fondness. He sees nothing attractive in me, not even youth, only a few useful mental points. Then I must leave you, sir, to go with him? I shuddered involuntarily and clung instinctively closer to my blind but beloved master. He smiled. What, Jane, is this true? Is such really the state of matters between you and Rivers? Absolutely, sir. Oh, you need not be jealous. I wanted to tease you a little to make you less sad. I thought anger would be better than grief. But if you do wish me to love you, could you but see how much I do love you? You would be proud and content. All my heart is yours, sir. It belongs to you, and with you it would remain, were fate to exile the rest of me from your presence forever. Again he kissed me. Painful thoughts darkened his aspect. My seared vision, my crippled strength, he murmured regretfully. I caressed in order to soothe him. I knew of what he was thinking and wanted to speak for him, but dared not. As he turned aside his face a minute, I saw a tear slide from under the sealed eyelid and trickle down the manly cheek. My heart swelled. I am no better than the old lightning-struck chestnut tree in Thornfield Orchard, he remarked ere long. And what right would that ruin have to bid a budding woodbine cover its decay with freshness? You are no ruin, sir. No lightning-struck tree, you are green and vigorous. Plants will grow about your roots, whether you ask them or not, because they take delight in your bountiful shadow. And as they grow, they will lean towards you and wind around you, because your strength offers them up so safe a prop. Again he smiled. I gave him comfort. You speak of friends, Jane, he asked. Yes, of friends, I answered rather hesitatingly, for I knew I meant more than friends, but could not tell what other word to employ. He helped me. Ah, Jane, but I want a wife. Do you, sir? Yes, it is news to you? Of course, you said nothing about it before. Is it unwelcome news? That depends on circumstances, sir, on your choice. Which you shall make for me, Jane, I will abide by your decision. Choose then, sir, her who loves you best. I will at least choose her I love best. Jane, will you marry me? Yes, sir. A poor blind man whom you will have to lead about by the hand? Yes, sir. A crippled man 20 years older than you whom you will have to wait on? Yes, sir. Truly, Jane? Most truly, sir. Oh, my darling, God bless you and reward you. Mr. Rochester, if I ever did a good deed in my life, if ever I thought a good thought, If ever I prayed a sincere and blameless prayer, if ever I wished a righteous wish, I am rewarded now. To be your wife is for me to be as happy as I can be on earth. Because you delight in sacrifice? Sacrifice? What do I sacrifice? Famine for food, expectation for content, to be privileged to put my arms around what I value, to press my lips to what I love, to repose on what I trust? Is that to make a sacrifice? If so, then certainly I delight in sacrifice. And to bear with my infirmities, Jane, to overlook my deficiencies. Which are none, sir, to me. I love you better now, when I can really be useful to you, than I did in your state of proud independence, when you disdained every part but that of the giver and protector. Hitherto I have hated to be helped, to be led. Henceforth I feel I shall hate it no more. I did not like to put my hand into a hireling's, but it is pleasant to feel it circled by Jane's little fingers. I preferred utter loneliness to the constant attendance of servants, but Jane's soft ministry will be a perpetual joy. Jane suits me. Do I suit her? To the finest fiber of my nature, sir. The case being so, we have nothing in the world to wait for. We must be married instantly. He looked and spoke with eagerness. His old impetuosity was rising. We must become one flesh without any delay, Jane. There is but the license to get. Then we marry. Mr. Rochester, I have just discovered the sun is far declined from its meridian, and Pilate is actually gone home to his dinner. Let me look at your watch. Fasten it into your girdle, Janet, and keep it henceforwards. I have no use for it. It is nearly 4 o'clock in the afternoon, sir. Don't you feel hungry? The third day from this must be our wedding day, Jane. Never mind fine clothes and jewels. Now, all that is not worth a fillip. The sun has dried up all the raindrops, sir. The breeze is still. It is quite hot. Do you know, Jane, I have your little pearl necklace at this moment fastened around my bronze scrag? Under my cravat, I have worn it since the day I lost my only treasure, as a memento of her. We will go home through the wood. That will be the shadiest way. He pursued his own thoughts without heeding me. Jane, you think me, I dare say, an irreligious dog, but my heart swells with gratitude to the beneficent God of this earth just now. He sees not as man sees, but far clearer. Judges not as man judges, but far more wisely. I did wrong. I would have sullied my innocent flower. Breathed guilt on its purity. The omnipotence snatched it from me. I, in my stiff-necked rebellion, almost cursed the dispensation. Instead of bending to the decree, I defied it. Divine justice pursued its course. Disasters came thick on me. I was forced to pass through the valley of the shadow of death. His chastisements are mighty, and one smote me which has humbled me forever. You know I was proud of my strength, but what is it now? When I must give it over to foreign guidance, as a child does its weakness. Of late, Jane, only of late, I begin to see and acknowledge the hand of God in my doom. I began to experience remorse, repentance, the wish for reconcilement to my Maker. I began sometimes to pray. Very brief prayers they were, but very sincere. Some days since May, I can number them, 4. It was last Monday night, a singular mood came over me, one in which grief replaced frenzy, sorrow, sullenness. I had long had the impression that since I could nowhere find you, you must be dead. Late that night, perhaps it might be between 11 and 12 o'clock ere I retired to my dreary rest. I supplicated God that, if it seemed good to him, I might soon be taken from this life and admitted to the world to come. and there was still hope of rejoining Jane. I was in my own room and sitting by the window, which was open. It soothed me to feel the balmy night, though I could see no stars, and only by a vague, luminous haze I knew the presence of a moon. I longed for thee, Janet. Oh, I longed for thee with soul and flesh. I asked of God at once in anguish and humility if I had not been long enough desolate, afflicted, tormented, and might not soon taste bliss and peace once more. That I merited all I endured, I acknowledged. That I could scarcely endure more. I pleaded, and the Alpha and Omega in my heart's wishes broke involuntarily from my lips in the words, "Jane! Jane! Jane!"
1: "Did you speak those words aloud?"
0: "I did, Jane. If any listener had heard me, he would have thought me mad. I pronounced them with such frantic energy."
1: "And it was last Monday night, somewhere near midnight?"
0: "Yes, but the time is of no consequence. What followed is the strange point. You will think me superstitious. Some superstition I have in my blood and always had. Nevertheless, this is true. True, at least, is that I heard what I now relate."
1: As I exclaimed, "Jane, Jane, Jane," a voice, I cannot tell whence the voice came, but I know whose voice it was, replied, "I am coming. Wait for me." And a moment after went whispering on the wind of words, "Where are you?"
0: I'll tell you, if I can, the idea, the pictures these words opened in my mind. Yet it is difficult to express what I want to express. Fearndon is buried, as you see, in a heavy wood, where sound falls dull and dies overbearing. "Where are you?" seemed spoken amongst mountains. For I heard a hill-sent echo repeat the words. Cooler and fresher at the moment, the gale seemed to visit my brow. I could have deemed that in some wild, lone scene, I and Jane were meeting. In spirit, I believe, we must have met. You, no doubt, were, at that hour, in unconscious sleep. Jane, perhaps your soul wandered from its cell to comfort mine, for those were your accents. As certain as I live, they were yours. Reader, it was on Monday night, near midnight, that I, too, had received the mysterious summons. Those were the very words by which I replied to it. I listened to Mr. Rochester's narrative, but made no disclosure in return. The coincidence struck me as too awful and explicable to be communicated or discussed. If I told anything, my tale would be such as must necessarily make a profound impression on the mind of my hearer, and that mind, yet from its suffering too prone to gloom, needed not the deeper shade of the supernatural. I kept these things then and pondered them in my heart. "You cannot now wonder," continued my master, "that when you rose upon me so unexpectedly last night, I had difficulty in believing you were any other than a mere voice and vision, something that would melt to silence and annihilation as the midnight whisper and mountain echo had melted before. Now, I thank God. I know it to be otherwise. Yes, I thank God." He put me off his knee, rose, and reverently lifted his hat from his brow, and bending his sightless eyes to the earth, he stood in mute devotion. Only the last words of the worship were audible. "I thank my Maker that, in the midst of judgment, he has remembered mercy. I humbly entreat my Redeemer to give me strength to lead henceforth a purer life than I have done hitherto." Then he stretched his hand out to be led. I took that dear hand, held it a moment to my lips, then let it pass round my shoulder.
1: being so much lower in stature than he, I served both for his prop and guide. We entered the wood and wended homeward.

We find ourselves here at chapter 38, the conclusion, which I will read. Reader, I married him, a quiet wedding we had, he and I. The person and clerk were alone present. When we got back from church, I went into the kitchen of the manor house where Mary was cooking the dinner and John cleaning the knives, and I said, Mary, I have been married to Mr. Rochester this morning. The housekeeper and her husband were both of the decent, phlegmatic order of people to whom one may at any time safely communicate a remarkable piece of news without incurring the danger of having one's ears pierced by some shrill ejaculation, and subsequently stunned by a torrent of wordy wonderments. Mary did look up, and she did stare at me. The ladle with which she was basting a pair of chickens roasting in the fire did for some 3 minutes hang suspended in the air. And for the same space of time, John's knives also had rest from the polishing process. But Mary, bending again over the roast, said only, Have you, miss? Well, for sure. A short time after, she pursued, I see you go out with the master, but I didn't know you were gone to church to be wed. And she basted away. John and I turned to him, was grinning from ear to ear. I told Mary how it would be, he said. I knew that Mr. Elward, John, was an old servant. He had known his master when he was the cadet of the house. Therefore, he often gave him his Christian name. I knew what Mr. Edward would do, and I was certain he would not wait long, neither. And he's done right, for aught I know. I wish you joy, miss. And he politely pulled his forelock. Yep, we're gonna run out of time. So I'll be back next week with the rest of Charlotte Bronte's Jane Eyre here on Turning Pages. Thank you so much for listening.

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5: 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It's all connected. It's all in

0: We are all mammals, and under the skin, we have almost everything in common, and our imperatives are the same. Find food, stay alive, keep our babies alive. Take care of our children. That's what life is for mammals. Under the skin, we are all kin, we are family.
1: In this program, visionary naturalist and conservationist Carl Safina delves into the realm of non-human animals and our interconnected relationships to them, and asks, what do we as humans need to learn from the natural world that we're part of? I'm Neil Harvey. This is Under the Skin, We're All Kin, reading the minds of animals. Calling someone an animal means they're less than human, not worthy of respect, rights, or even of life itself. It's been the code word to justify countless atrocities, including the wholesale decimation of wildlife and even human genocide. But in truth, and in biological fact, human beings are animals. Scientists continue to find that intelligence and what we call consciousness appear to saturate all of nature. Clearly, it's high time to think differently about just what it means to be an animal. It's also high time to reconsider what it means to be human. Since humans are animals people too? How can we know what it's like to be other than human? How can we see into the minds of animals? As we hurtle into this sixth age of extinctions, the first caused by the human hand, half the world's biodiversity will perish within the 21st century. Will we find redemption and change course when we understand that under the skin we're all kin, as Carl Safina says? As a naturalist and the inaugural chair for Nature and Humanity at the State University of New York at Stony Brook, Carl Safina has merged decades of field observations with cutting-edge neuroscience to challenge our views of fixed boundaries between humans and other-than-human animals. It turns out we have a whole lot more in common than we've thought. Safina spoke at a Bioneers conference.
0: Today we're going to try to simply ask and answer one simple question that many of you ask yourself several times a week, and that is, does my dog really love me, or does she just want a treat? Well, I think that simply by looking at our beloved pets, we can easily see that, yes, of course, they really love us, and just by looking at them, it's easy to see what's going on in those furry little heads. Right? Isn't it easy to see? Or maybe you can't really tell what's going on. But I'll tell you what, something is going on. You can't tell me that nothing is going on. And here's something a little weird. Why is our question, do you love me? Hey, that's not a question about them. That's a question about me. That's my insecurity talking. Do you love me is not a question about them. That's not how you get to know somebody better. So I needed a different question because that question wasn't helping me get in. And my question became, who are you? That's a question about you. Now there are capacities of the human mind. We know that the human mind has these capacities, but are these capacities of only the human mind? What else is happening in the brains that share this planet with us? Nothing? Is nothing happening? But for a long time, many scientists said, well, we can't know. So the question of what goes on in other creatures' minds, if they even have minds, is not a scientific question because there's no way in. But that is not true, because there are some good ways in. We can look at brains, we can consider evolution, and we can watch what they do. You can see brains, but you cannot see the minds. That might seem like a dead end. However, you can see the workings of a mind in the logic of behaviors. Jellyfish were the first animals in the world to have nerves, neurons, nerve cells. And it's still true that a nerve cell is a nerve cell, whether it's in a jellyfish or a dog or a human or a crayfish. Jellyfish gave rise to chordates. Chordates gave rise to vertebrates. Vertebrates came out of the sea, built auditoriums, and had conferences. And here we all are. But our nerve cells are very much like jellyfish nerve cells individually. Octopuses are mollusks, and yet they recognize human faces and use tools as well as do most apes. How do we honor the ape-like intelligence of octopuses? We boil them by the thousands. On coral reefs, there are fish called groupers, and several kinds of groupers, if they chase a fish that they'd like to eat into a crevice in the rocks or the coral, they sometimes go to where they know a moray eel is sleeping. They have a way of signaling to the moray, "Follow me." The moray understands that signal, often will follow. Then the grouper says, "It's here." And the moray understands that too. And the moray will go in. And sometimes the moray will get the fish, and sometimes the fish will bolt out, and the grouper will get the fish. This is an ancient interspecies communication partnership, and people didn't know about this until about a decade ago. And when I say people, I mean the 17 people who read that paper. How do we honor this ancient partnership? You might think boiled, but no. Fried. Now, a pattern is emerging, and that pattern says a lot more about us than it says about all of them.
1: While Safina was exploring the wondrous lives and cultures

0: dwindling global populations of tuna, sharks, and other threatened marine species. He created the Safina Center to advance the case for life on Earth, which has educated and inspired millions of people to conserve wild things and wild places. Safina's true passion is understanding the nature of other than human animals. What do they do, and why do they do it? Ironically, his curiosity about other creatures took wing growing up in the concrete jungle of Brooklyn, New York.
1: When I was a kid, until I was 10 years old, I lived in a tenement flat in Brooklyn, about as simple an urban apartment as you can be in, and not a place where there is what you would call wildlife. We had alley cats, and there were some sparrows and some pigeons around. So how in the world did I become an almost compulsive nature lover growing up like that? Well, I think that it's really important for us to blur the boundaries between us and nature and stop seeing nature as a category or a place where you go. Like, we think we need food, so we'll go to the supermarket because that's where the food is. And when we need nature, we'll go to the park because that's where the nature is. And that is a destructive and corrosive categorization and separation. So when I lived in this tenement flat, it so happened that my father's hobby was breeding canaries. And unlike many kids who would live in a very wild place, I actually could always watch birds getting on and off their eggs and feeding their little babies from about 4 inches away. And when I was 7, he caved, and I got a flock of homing pigeons. And when you raise pigeons, you stack some boxes in the coop. We used to use peach crates, and you put a bowl in the box, and you provide them with nesting material, and they sort themselves out, and they court, and they figure out who their mates are going to be. And sometimes they fight over all of that, and the adults leave during the day, and then they come home, and they eat supper, and they feed their babies, and they go to sleep. And across the yard, we lived in our own stack of boxes, where the people sorted themselves out and occasionally fought about it, and the adults left during the day, and they came back and fed their babies supper and went to sleep. And I always thought, from the time I was 7, that the lives of us and other animals are essentially the same. They have the same life, it's just different, but it's the same. And then I learned how wrong all this was, and I got my PhD in ecology and all that stuff. And the more I learned, the more I thought, I still think exactly what I thought when I was 7 years old, but now I understand it better.
0: Different, but the same. Is it all that surprising when we know people are animals too?
1: We are all mammals, and under the skin, we have almost everything in common, and our imperatives are the same. Find food, stay alive, keep our babies alive, take care of our children. That's what life is for mammals. Under the skin, they have the same skeleton, the same organs, essentially the same nervous system, the same chemicals that create mood and motivation in human beings create mood and motivation in them. They have the exact same chemicals. In the flippers of whales are the exact same bones that are in your hand. Under the skin, we are all kin. We are organically related. We are family. This is the truth of the matter. And so we see commonalities that we all understand. They understand helping when helping is needed, the same way we do. We see curiosity mostly in the young who are exploring the world for the first time. We see the deep bonds of family relation. We see the deep bonds of mates to one another. Dancing is dancing. Courtship is courtship. We see it and we recognize it for exactly what it actually is.
0: And Carl Safina suggests that once we dissolve the false separation we've made between humans and the rest of nature, things start to look decidedly different. He says that if humans could find their way home over 10,000 miles of totally unmarked ocean to a tiny pinpoint of land to find their own baby, as an albatross can do, Or if humans could travel through the air as fast as a peregrine falcon, no doubt

0: we'd call it genius. But since it's not us, we mostly don't care. Until now, perhaps. Carl Safina spoke with us at a Bioneers conference.
1: Well, there's many different ways of trying to understand what intelligence is. It's a definitional kind of a problem. One definition that I kind of like is intelligence is the ability to solve a problem that you've never been confronted with before, because then you have to have a certain amount of foresight. You have to be able to see something that doesn't really exist yet that you could do to deal with the problem. Some animals are more intelligent than other animals in the sense that they can solve novel problems better or faster. That's just a measure of something about them. I'm very interested in things regardless of whether they're particularly intelligent or not. There are a lot of things that just do incredible things, or they're unbelievably beautiful, or they have extreme abilities, extreme diving abilities, extreme navigational and migrational abilities. You know, all these things are totally incredible. They have nothing to do with are they smart. It's just that, you know, we live in a beautiful, beautiful world filled with fascinating living things that have somehow found and developed lots of answers to how can we live on Earth.
0: How can we live on Earth? Or more accurately, how can we keep living on Earth when we're unraveling the very web of life on which our human lives and societies depend? We can start by asking our planet mates, because yes, we really are surrounded by genius, and they've been here a whole lot longer than we have.
2: And then we ask a really weird question. Are they even conscious? Why would we ask a question like that? When you get general anesthesia, you become unconscious. That means that the sensory input from your sense organs is something you stop experiencing. It's like you take your eyes and your ears and your nose and disconnect them from your brain. Then when you come out of it, you regain consciousness. You get your senses connected back to your brain. That's what consciousness is. It's an awareness of your senses. Why would we ask whether animals that have eyes and see with them, ears and hear with them, noses and smell with them, who play with each other, are conscious? Because we have a favorite story. And our favorite story is, we're the only ones that matter, and we're the best. I hope you're clapping because you disagree with that statement. In an aquarium in South Africa, there was a nursing-age baby bottlenose dolphin. Her name was Dolly. And a keeper was on a break, smoking, looking through the window at the pool. And the little baby Dolly came over and looked at him while he was smoking. And then she went to her mother, and she nursed. And then she came back to the window, and she let go of all the milk, and it surrounded her head like a cloud of smoke. A nursing age infant dolphin got the idea, I'm going to use milk to imitate whatever he's doing. When humans use one material to represent another, we call that art.
0: Carl Safina has no doubt that other than human animals have consciousness. Of course, we can define consciousness, but no one actually knows how it happens or works. Yet most of us think we know it when we see it. And scientists are starting to prove that other creatures experience it.
2: So I was talking to a reporter about this one time, and I thought I was doing a good job of explaining, and she said, okay, you're saying all this stuff, but how do I really, really know, how do you know that other animals can think or feel? And I was trying to think of, well, what is the best scientific paper example that I can use? And then I realized the answer was right on the rug. When my puppy comes over to me, and rolls over on her back. Now, she doesn't get up from the rug and go over to the dining room table and roll over on her back, right? She comes to me. Why does she do that? Because she's just had a thought. And the thought is, I would like my belly rubbed. And I'm going to go to him because we are family. And I know that if I roll over on my back, I have nothing to fear. I can not only trust him completely, but he knows what I'm asking for. And he knows how to get the job done and make it feel really good. So she has had a thought and she has felt. And it's not really a lot more complicated than that. But if you think that's not scientific enough, you all have seen your pets sleeping and thinking that they're dreaming because their legs are twitching and they're going woof, woof, woof, woof, woof. And you say, well, they're dreaming. Well, they are dreaming. You can wire up the brain of a rat and watch it dream. They dream. Now we have scientific proof of what's going on. It's no longer true that there's no scientific way into the mind of others. There is.
0: When we return, more from Carl Safina on how reading the mind of animals inspires us to set our minds to conserving nature. I'm Neil Harvey. 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

0: 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That's Bioneers.org. Among Navajo people, one of the worst insults you can hear is that you're acting as if you have no relatives. As Carl Safina has delved into the minds of animals, the inescapable and agonizing truth is that human animals are ravaging our animal relatives. Entire populations of elephants are getting wiped out for their tusks and teeth, even though we now know elephants are incredibly intelligent and have sophisticated cultures and societies. Likewise, generations of wolves in the U.S. have been wiped out. After federal policies decimated the thriving wolf population in Yellowstone National Park because ranchers were losing a few cattle, the elk and deer populations exploded. The park finally had to bring back the wolves to restore balance to the age-old predator-prey relationship. But it's far more difficult to repair the complex social and cultural relationships among wolves, a bit analogous to how it would be for people experiencing genocide.
1: A wolf pack is a nuclear family. It has usually two breeding adults, mom and dad, and they're young from 2 or 3 years. When their young get to be adolescents, they leave to try to find their stake in life, just like in our nuclear families. This family had mom and dad and dad's brother. They went outside the park at the onset of winter because Yellowstone is 7,000 feet. The uncle was shot almost immediately. They retreated. They went back a couple of weeks later. The mother was shot. And then this family that had been very, very stable started to do something weird. Violent sibling rivalry. There had been total order, loyalty, organization. Now it was chaos. The most precocious of the wolves, the one on her back there, was kicked out of her family. That's her on the left. The father started wandering around, maybe trying to look for his mate and his brother. He lost his family. He lost his hunting support. He lost his mate and brother. He lost his territory, where the food is. I thought she would do okay because she was about the age where she was going to leave anyway, and he was doomed. But what happened instead was, a few months later, she was shot starving at somebody's chicken coop, and he survived. 2 years later, he had a new mate, a new territory, and pups. Why am I telling you the details of that story? Because they have lives, and when we hurt and kill them, the trajectory of life for the survivors is totally changed. It's different from what it would have been. They're not just numbers. They're individuals in families with relationships. We are made individuals by our relationships, and so are they.
0: Denying that other animals feel and experience emotions, including grief, loss, and trauma, allows us to other them, and yes, treat them like animals. The notion that other than human animals have empathy still triggers controversy in the scientific community. Yet we've seen humpback whales rescue seals from killer whales. We've watched wild elephants stand by people who were injured, guarding them through the night until someone came to help. Dolphins help guide distressed ships to shore, and they mourn for human deaths. If animals do fit the definition of personhood that we use for ourselves, aren't animals people too?
1: People who only know one thing about animal behavior know that you're not ever allowed to use this word and do this thing, which is to attribute human thoughts and emotions to other species. This is against the rules. Well, science is supposed to have curiosity and find out what's really going on. So that is unscientific. One of the things they say is that empathy makes us human. Well, it turns out that empathy is one of the oldest emotions, because anything that lives in a group needs to have empathy. Empathy is when your mind matches your mood to the mind of your companions. The things that make us human are not the things we keep telling ourselves are the things that make us human. Here's what I think it is. I don't think it's that we do everything totally uniquely and differently. I think it's that we are the extreme animals. We are the most creative and the most destructive and the most compassionate and the cruelest animal that has ever lived. And we are all of those things all the time, all jumbled up together. And that is us. Love and caring is not new with us, and it's not the thing that makes us human. We're not the only ones that care about our mates. We're not the only ones that care about our children. Now, this is not the relationship we are supposed to have with the rest of the living world. It's not the one we want to have. But we don't think about the consequences of our actions, even though we've named ourselves after our brains. And yet, when we expect new human life, we paint animals on the nursery room walls. We don't paint cell phones. We don't paint desks and work cubicles. We paint animals. We don't even realize why we're doing it. Here's why I think we do it. I think because we have a blessing for our babies that we're not even aware of. And what it says is, welcome to this beautiful living world. We're not alone. We have company. And yet every one of those animals in every painting you see of Noah's Ark, these animals deemed worthy of salvation by the Creator, every one of them is in mortal danger now. And their flood is the rising tide of us. So I started by saying, do they love us? That question needs to be turned around. The question is, are we capable, are our human minds capable of loving them enough to simply let them continue to exist on earth with us? And that is a write your own ending kind of a story. Thank you very, very much. Thank you. Thank you. Thank you very much.
0: Carl Safina. Under the Skin, We're All Kin. Reading the Minds of Animals. 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My name is Neil Harvey. Thank you for listening. I invite you to join the Bioneers in inspiring a shift to live on Earth in ways that honor the web of life, each other, and future generations. 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
5: off in the salty ocean, off where the waves roll free. The sparkling water rises, then crashes to the sea. Out amongst the breakers, you'll have no need to fear. 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
6: 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This is David Helvarg, and again, we have a special episode just for you. In May, the Peter Benchley Ocean Awards were held at the Monterey Bay Aquarium. They're named after the author of Jaws, who spent most of his subsequent life as a shark and ocean protection advocate. Following his passing in 2006, Blue Frontier partnered with his widow and adventure partner, Wendy Benchley, to create the awards. And today, they've been revived by the Aquarium Conservation Partnership and, with over 80 winners to date, have become known as the Oscars of the Ocean. The 2026 award winners include Julie Packard of the Monterey Bay Aquarium, President Jose Manuel Bolero of the Azores, Congressman Jared Huffman, Dr. Diva Amon, the ocean business Burio, Marcy Gutierrez-Gradins, the documentary Ocean with David Attenborough, and youth winner Koji Sananayaki. Following are some inspiring excerpts from the evening ceremony and from the winners. President Bolero of the Azores, an autonomous region of Portugal, was the winner for excellence in national leadership for establishing an extensive marine protected area around his Atlantic islands, part of a global effort to protect 30% of the ocean by 2030.
7: From our 9 islands, volcanic islands, we stand quite literally in the middle of the ocean. And so we feel every day both the beauty and the vulnerability of the sea that surrounds us, the life that surrounds us. That geography imposes a responsibility. If we live from the ocean, we must also live for the ocean. In recent years, the Azores have undertaken an extremely ambitious effort, the creation of the largest network of marine protected areas in the North Atlantic. We have now, and it's a proud for me, we have now safeguarded 30% of our surrounding sea, covering almost 300,000 square kilometers. And this is our concrete contribution to the global 30 by 30 targets. This achievement was not made from an office or a single speech. It was built through dialogue and co-creation with fishers, scientists, youth, and the civil society. It reflects years of consultation, sometimes difficult conversations, and the shared conviction that a healthy ocean is not the enemy of prosperity. It is its foundation. And central to this journey has been the Blue Azores program, born from an innovative partnership between my government, the Oceano Azul Foundation, and the Waite Institute. Together, we have aligned political will, philanthropy, science, and community engagement around a single vision to protect, promote, and value the marine natural capital of the Azores, a natural capital of the world.
6: Another winner for excellence in policy was Congressman Jared Huffman of California, a longtime ocean and climate champion who will become House Resources Committee chair if the Democrats take back the House in November.
8: The Monterey Aquarium is an institution that has really done more than just about anyone else that I can think of to deepen public understanding of marine ecosystems and inspire generations to fight for their protection. So I represent California's North Coast, from the Golden Gate Bridge to the Oregon border. And that means I have the benefit of representing and living in one of the most spectacular, ecologically rich coastlines anywhere on Earth. Ocean conservation is not just some narrow environmental issue for me and the communities I represent. It is who we are. It is our way of life. And the health of our ocean was inseparable from the health of our communities, our economy, our climate, and ultimately our future. We draw our cultural identity from the ocean, and yet this is a hell of a time. We are living through a moment when our ocean is under assault from nearly every direction. Our warming seas and ocean acidification infiltrating every level of the food chain, biodiversity loss is accelerating, and there are all these industrial pressures that are intensifying all of these stressors. And the science is telling us right now, this is a moment when we need stronger protections against all of these powerful forces, and yet it's also a moment where those industrial pressures are pushing to drag us in the other direction, in the wrong direction. This fight has absolutely permeated Congress. For the past 15 months, I've been leading Democrats just in an epic battle against attacks on our natural heritage and our bedrock environmental laws, unlike anything we have ever seen. And one of the cornerstones of our work has been protecting our coasts from reckless offshore drilling and dangerous fossil fuel expansion. But we are fighting against attempts to not just prevent us from doing that protection. This is a very real threat to open up the entire West Coast and the Arctic and many other places to a massive expansion of fossil fuel development, trying to fast-track drilling projects that threaten coastal communities, marine ecosystems, and the climate. And it's a moment for us as Californians, I think, to step up and lead, because our beautiful coastline, and really the coastlines for everyone around the world, are so much more valuable when they are covered by kelp forests and sea otters. We know where the value really is. It is not in fossil fuel development. But our challenge is not just to stop bad ideas. We also have to keep promoting our affirmative vision of restoration, resilience, science-based conservation. We are trying to strengthen coastal resilience programs, combat marine debris, plastic pollution, and working to reauthorize the Magnuson Act. We need to do that in a way that gives us climate-ready fisheries management, the ability to defend marine protected areas, of course, and expand ocean and climate science at a time when so many are trying to defund it, dismantle it, undermine it. It's kind of axiomatic that a healthy ocean and a strong economy go together, at least it should. And all of this work is about pursuing those two goals as part and parcel of one another. But as much as we can point to the things we're proud of that we've accomplished together over the years, we have prevented some of the worst possible outcomes. But candidly, our progress is not guaranteed right now in this moment. And every gain that we have made in protecting our oceans is right now contested. All of it is contested. Every safeguard is vulnerable. Every scientific truth seems to have an army of lobbyists trying to bury it right now. Advocates, educators, filmmakers, explorers, business leaders, public servants, all of you, people who understand that protecting the ocean is not optional. It is essential.
6: The Sustainable Business Award for the Burio Company that turns plastic fishing net into clothing and other products was presented by last year's winner, S.E. Johnson CEO Fisk Johnson, and accepted by Ben Neppers.
9: You know, as a lifelong diver, I've had the opportunity to see how the ocean ecosystems have deteriorated over the last 60-plus years, and I'm so appreciative of all the good work. But also, as a lifelong diver, you know, I'll always remember the first sentence of Jaws. The great fish moves silently through the night water, propelled by short sweeps of its crescent tail. And what makes that line so unforgettable is the sense of something ominous moving just out of sight. You know, Peter Benchley and his great work gave us a fictional menace to fear in the water. But the threat we face today in our oceans is real, not imagined. And it is of our own making, not nature's. Today, one of the dangers in our oceans is plastic pollution. It's insidious, it is pervasive, it is persistent, and it is devastating. Burio is directly reducing marine plastic pollution by removing one of the more harmful sources, discarded fishing nets, and transforming that waste into new products. Since 2013, they've collected more than 8 million kilograms of fishing nets, turning a major source of ocean waste into a valuable resource. Through partnerships with companies like Patagonia and NEP, their NEP Plus material is now being used across the outdoor and apparel industry, replacing virgin plastic in millions of products and providing that scalable solutions are possible. In doing so, they've given us a model for how business can drive ocean renewal by aligning environmental progress, economic opportunity, and community partnership. Efforts like these are important, but they also reinforce how much more innovation is needed across industries. We need to find better business models, not only for plastic nets and bottles, but for a whole range of plastic products that might find their way into the environment and ocean.
10: As a young kid growing up in New England, I was enamored with the movie of Jaws. It was iconic for my generation, but we were terrified of sharks. And particularly for me, I remember anything in a small boat near a harbor mouth, I was convinced I was going to be swallowed whole by a shark. And spoiler, I'm still here, so that didn't happen. But I quickly got over that unrealistic fear, and I've spent, you know, the last 30 years of my life in or around the ocean, kind of all over the world, and really learned to respect those majestic creatures, and certainly sharks are in that. And, you know, taking those formidable years to spend time in and around the ocean, we really learned that there are killers out there, and the killers are in the form of ghost fishing nets. And that was something that my team and I learned about. We saw the plastic, we saw bottles and other types of material on beaches, but when we found out about the abundance of fishing nets being dumped or burned or left, it was something that we knew we had to do something about that. And we began that journey really targeted on that single mission. We saw plastic as this really complicated, ubiquitous problem all over the world. And we said, what if we could do one thing, if we could just focus on fishing nets? And thankfully, the government of Chile gave us an opportunity to set up in 2013 the first fishnet collection in that country that would go on to kind of set the tone for us to become obsessed with this issue. And that really brought us to coastlines around the world. And with this journey, we've really taken on this responsibility that it is about the material that we collect and put back into products, but it's also about setting an example for the next generation about the ways that things can be done responsibly, not extractively. And this path really has resulted in over 8 million kilograms of material, which is a huge number for us, thinking about that material being kept out of the environment. But a bigger impact now that we think about is we're replacing the need for fossil fuel inputs. And so it's not just the plastic kept out of the ocean, but it's the material that we don't need to extract and the plastic that we don't need to create in the first place.
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6: Science winner Diva Amon is a deep-sea ecologist from Trinidad Tobago and a leading voice in addressing the risks associated with deep-sea mining.
12: So many people think the deep ocean is a faraway, dark, cold, scary place, but the reality is just so different. It is the largest ecosystem on the planet. It provides more than 90% of all the habitable space on Earth. It comprises a significant portion of national waters and is connected to the coasts and the sea surface. And with most of the deep ocean still unexplored, there is no place on the planet that we know less about. And yet it is extraordinary. There are corals as old as the pyramids, glow-in-the-dark sharks, and blind white crabs that grow, farm, I should say, bacteria that they eat on their arms. It regulates our climate, it supports our fisheries, it is an integral part of our culture and the well-being of local communities around the world. And something really incredible is that the international deep sea floor forms part of the world's common heritage. And that means that it belongs to all of us. It belongs to everyone who is yet to come. And it is remarkable that all of us have this sense of ownership and connection to this vast and important part of our planet. But it also creates, of course, enormous responsibility. Because the deep ocean is in peril, when we explore, we find new species, but we also find our trash. And it's not just pollution and climate change. It is our exploitation of the deep ocean is increasing at an astronomical rate. And there are new threats like deep sea mining, which are being pitched as essential for sustainable development, incorrect, or critical for defense, also incorrect. And there are so many unresolved questions of equity as well. Who does the science in the deep sea? Who makes the decisions and on what basis? And who carries the burden when things go wrong? And if we proceed without fully understanding what we are stepping into, we will lose parts of our planet before we know, understand, and value them. But tides are changing, and there is so much to be hopeful about. So small island developing states like mine are already on the front lines of the ocean crisis, and we should also be on the front lines of discovery. And in just a few weeks, we will be. I'll be leading what I believe is the first locally led deep sea expedition in Trinidad and Tobago and possibly the Caribbean. And so we're going to be shining a light on ecosystems that may be as iconic and important as the Okavango Delta or the Himalayas or the Grand Canyon. And these are ecosystems that are entirely our own and discovered for the first time by our own people, which is very exciting. The ocean is global, and so its stewardship should, of course, be as well.
6: Sir David Attenborough's chief researcher, Kate Strether, explained the purpose of his media award-winning documentary, Ocean.
13: For this film, the ambition was to tell the story of the ocean in a new way that would inspire audiences worldwide. We wanted to create a truly cinematic, scientifically accurate story that would show the ocean as never seen before, revealing truths previously hidden and deepening public understanding of our connection to the ocean. Every creative decision, from the film's narrative structure to the cinematography and our release strategy, was guided by a singular mission to drive global action for ocean recovery. As Sir David says so powerfully in the film, if we save the sea, we save our world.
6: Koji Senanayake was this year's youth winner from the island nation of Sri Lanka.
14: My story begins in Sri Lanka, a small island nation in South Asia, where the ocean has been my second home for as long as I can remember. While the ocean supports the livelihoods of many in our country, this close relationship can sometimes lead to indifference, as seen by the litter scattered on our beautiful beaches. My own awakening occurred when I was around 9 years old, when I saw a turtle washed up on shore that had suffocated on a plastic bag. That experience and my love for animals compelled me to act. So I began taking small, day-to-day actions to protect the environment on an individual level. After starting with simple actions, I wanted to broaden my impact even further. Therefore, in 2023, when I was 16 years old, I turned to climate advocacy and launched Sea Green. which uses creativity to foster ocean awareness and climate action starting at a very young age. With this goal in mind, I wrote two books, designed three jigsaw puzzles which show the beauty of the world we live in, and designed a board game titled Seascapes, which highlights the biodiversity of the ocean. I then distributed and continue to donate these resources to students, and I'm proud to say that over 10,000 children currently have access to these resources through their school libraries. I believe no one should be left out of this climate journey, irrespective of their circumstances. So I converted these books to Braille and donated them to the Deaf and Blind School of Ratmalana, and also Sahane, which is the National Council of Mental Health in Colombo.
6: Marcy Gutierrez Grudon, the founder of Azul, a Latin ocean justice movement, was winner of the Excellence in Action Award.
12: 15 years ago, Azul started. It was a very small effort, just what fit in my backpack. This effort, which just started as a way to ensure that conservation included my family, our communities, and really all the communities that depend on the ocean, is still here today somehow. In this time, we've learned that science tells us what's at stake, science shows us the way, and it gives us the solutions, but really it is people and the pathways we create for them, we co-create with them, that make those solutions a reality. Because at the heart of our work, the heart of Azul's work, is a deep belief that we must create these real opportunities, real pathways for communities to take action, and that's what we've done for the last 15 years. At Azul, we weave together science, culture, policy, and organizing to create waves of community-led action. We work to make engagement possible, to make advocacy feel possible, comfortable, meaningful, and to ensure that people see themselves as leader in shaping the future of our ocean. And yes, it has been a very, very difficult year across the world, in our country. But even in these moments, I remain stubbornly hopeful. And, you know, as an organizer, I can't mention this bad thing without giving you some hope. So I want to share with you the lyrics of a punk song, because of course, because there's nothing more punk than resistance, right? So. The sleeping voice resounds within the flowers of every dawn ready to fight. The sleeping voice will awaken once more, and it will bring the life and that new world that among the storms we learn to dream. I call all of you to continue to resist and defend. More importantly, to dream and build for the future. Together, we will continue to prove that when communities lead, we don't just protect the ocean, we transform the systems that shape it.
6: And the Ocean Hero Award went to Julie Packard, the founder of the Monterey Bay Aquarium and its recently retired CEO. She was introduced by New England Aquarium President Vicky Spruill and former National Aquarium CEO John Racanelli.
15: Julie's passion for the ocean runs deep, but it's matched by this incredible steadiness of purpose and a grounded sense of what matters the most, including her love of family.
16: Julie has taught me so much about so many things, but there's three key words that keep coming back to mind: leadership, vision, and compassion. And really, especially the movement in modern aquariums began with this institution and your leadership of it.
17: When I think about when we started, first had the idea to build an aquarium here at the shores of Monterey Bay, and I think about how people were thinking about the ocean back then. Of course, it was really different, and so much progress that's been made. Yes, it's been a few decades, but change takes time, and it's so inspiring to realize how the awakening to the ocean has happened over this time and carrying it forward, and that makes me really happy. So I also was reflecting, thinking about the tenant here at the aquarium, which is we built this aquarium about this place. And the old adage about acting local and thinking global. Monterey Bay is an amazing example of the ability of the ocean to be resilient and to be reborn after an incredibly pretty much decimated state. And as we know, it's kind of not such happy times in our nation and in our world right now, but the rays of hope for all of us, they always begin with people where they are, caring about something and taking action on its behalf. And here in Monterey Bay, of course, we have living proof of that. That's one of the things that's so wonderful about running an aquarium here on the shores of Monterey Bay, because we can interpret all the life here that's amazing and then go out the door and you can see the fruits of the labor. And I always tell people when they come here, we have 40 million people living in the state. And I say this didn't just happen, that the coast of California looks so great and there's so much protected space and that we have an amazing network of marine protected areas and that our marine mammal populations are flourishing and that all kinds of endangered species are recovering. It happened because people cared, and they voted to get great people in office, and they voted for the funding to make those changes happen, and they voted to move things forward on behalf of what they cared about. That's where it starts.
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2: From WHYY in Philadelphia, this is The Pulse. I'm Mike and Scott. 250 years ago, America's founders signed the Declaration of Independence and launched a new nation. From the very beginning, science was part of that experiment, studying the natural world and charting the movement of planets.
3: We're looking at the projection of the transit of Venus as it was measured in Philadelphia. This is on June 3rd, 1769.
2: Or searching for the laws that govern both nature and society.
4: My reason, I wield it like a razor, you know, onto the mysteries of the world. And I have cracked the code.
2: It's a spirit of innovation that fueled discovery and even gave Americans an edge in a war against a much more powerful empire.
5: At best, it's radical. At worst, it's outright crazy.
2: On today's show, how science shaped early America. First, the news.
6: This is Kendra Downey. I'm the host of Acoustic Afternoon, which happens Tuesdays from 2 to 4. And I hope you'll listen, because I love the music I play, and I hope you will too.
7: Major funding for The Pulse is provided by a leadership gift from the Sutherland family. The Sutherlands support WHYY and its commitment to the production of programs that improve our quality of life.
2: This is The Pulse, stories about the people and places at the heart of health and science. I'm Mike and Scott.
3: This is the APS Minute Book.
2: I'm in a basement in Philadelphia. At first glance, it looks like a neat and well-organized storage room. But what's on the shelves here is far from ordinary.
8: Oh, that's amazing.
2: I'm at the American Philosophical Society, which was founded in 1743 during colonial times for the purpose of promoting useful knowledge. And I'm looking at a telescope that helped measure the universe.
3: This is David Rittenhouse's telescope that he made himself.
2: My tour guide is David Gary, the Associate Director of Collections here. The telescope is sitting in a sturdy frame. The brass cylinder is a little weathered, but this is clearly an instrument made with great precision.
3: It's likely the first telescope made in America. It's an amazing tool that we have in our collection.
2: Its creator, David Rittenhouse, lived near Philadelphia in the 18th century. He was a self-taught astronomer, mathematician, clockmaker, and instrument builder.
3: It's a pretty astounding homegrown genius, using books and sort of soaking in the Enlightenment milieu that he's in.
8: So this telescope that we're looking at right now is... the whole length of it is probably about the length of my arm, and it's about as wide as a can of soda. Mm-hmm. So if you're thinking about what scientists work with today, this is like really a simple instrument.
3: Very much so, but still very complicated to make. The lenses had to come from Europe. Rittenhouse had to build it from scratch as well. The only person who could have done this in the colonies was Rittenhouse.
2: With this telescope, Rittenhouse was preparing for a monumental scientific endeavor. Imagine it's June 3rd, 1769. The American colonies are still under British rule. Tensions with the crown are rising. Across the Atlantic, the Enlightenment is in full swing. And astronomers are excited for an event they've been waiting years to see, the transit of Venus.
3: This is a very important moment where Venus is going to be between the Earth and the Sun. They needed to see when the little tiny black dot of Venus actually goes across the Sun's edge.
2: Astronomers want to track and measure the path of Venus from different locations all over the globe, from Russia to Tahiti to Philadelphia. And they want to combine this data taken from those different vantage points and use geometry and complicated calculations to ultimately figure out the distance from the Sun to the Earth.
3: They want to track when it hits the edge first, and then it hits the edge on the inner border to the Sun, and then they trace it all the way across, and then they need to get when it goes out of the Sun as well, across it. So these sort of measurements are very precise and require very serious attention and detail.
2: A transit of Venus is a rare event. It happens in pairs, 8 years apart, but then not for another 100-plus years. Astronomers had attempted to get these measurements in 1761, but it had only been a partial success, hampered in part by bad weather. So the stakes for this one were high.
3: Rittenhouse was so stressed by the work that was done with the transit that he actually passed out at the beginning when he first was trying to look at the dot go across the Sun.
2: But this time, the stars aligned, and Rittenhouse and other American astronomers in and around Philadelphia were able to capture great data.
3: So they took very, very detailed drawings and measurements during the transit, and they published all the data in our first journal, the 1771 Transactions.
2: And the feedback from around the world was glowing.
3: There are all sorts of responses that they got just about, like, this is great data. This is really good work. We're really happy about this. Everyone was very pleased with the Americans.
2: David says this achievement, which happened 7 years before the United States even existed, is what put American science on the map. Science wasn't just a casual pastime for influential early Americans, something they were interested in as a hobby. They saw it as a way of understanding the world itself, a belief that beneath what we see lies a set of rules, universal truths, and natural laws. Laws that don't just describe the motion of planets across the sky, but could help explain how human societies work, how knowledge spreads, and how a new world could be built. On this episode, as we celebrate the 250th anniversary of the Declaration of Independence, how science and innovation gave birth to a new nation. Let's stick with the transit of Venus, because there is something that could connect that story directly to the founding of this country. One of the observatories that was built specifically to track the transit was outside of what is now known as Independence Hall. And a history book published in 1830, The Annals of Philadelphia and Pennsylvania by John Fanning Watson, describes that the very first public reading of the Declaration of Independence, which happened a few days after the signing, took place here.
9: The Declaration of Independence was read publicly on the 8th of July from the platform of the observatory, before erected there by Rittenhouse to observe the transit of Venus. It was about 20 feet high and 12 to 15 feet square at 50 to 60 feet south of the house.
2: David Gary says this account, which was written almost 50 years after the Declaration, really caught on.
3: This sort of takes a life on of its own. One person cites it, another person cites it, and it just keeps going and going and going.
2: Problem is, there's no real evidence that this actually happened. David says we do know the observatory existed and that the declaration was read out loud to a crowd on that July 8th.
3: And we know that there was a raised platform, according to several people.
2: David showed me a copy of a newspaper describing the public reading of the Declaration. It was a popular German-language newspaper called Der Pennsylvanische

0: We don't know. What is this actually saying? Is it a raised stage because it's high? I just don't know. It's hard to say.
1: I think it's the
0: I think APS would really like that too, because
1: observatory.
0: it puts this institution into a really great place, being connected to both the origins of history of science and the reading of the Declaration.
2: What ended up happening to the observatory?
0: The transit observatory is used for the transit of Venus. It's used a couple months later for a transit of Mercury across the sun, but then essentially it doesn't get used anymore. In 1783 and 84, the APS is deciding to get rid of the observatory, and they actually end up selling it to their janitor, a guy named William Rediger. And Rediger probably tore it down in order to sell it for firewood. So it was probably burned up in the fireplaces of Philadelphians in 1784.
1: Oh.
0: Yeah.
1: So and we don't have any renderings of it?
0: We have no renderings, no images. We have a very, very, very limited descriptions.
2: The observatory has captured the imagination of lots of people who absolutely believe that it was the place where the Declaration was read out loud for the first time. Todd Babcock is one of them. He's been trying to locate its remnants and exact location for years. Todd is a professional surveyor.
3: Thinking, you know, I could calculate the spot on the earth where the Declaration of Independence was read publicly for the first time.
2: Todd did a lot of detective work. He found historical records about the exact locations of the other observatories that had been used to track the transit of Venus in and around Philadelphia. The distances between all of them had been documented, which helped him map out the location of the one near Independence Hall. But since the observatory is gone, what kind of evidence would he be looking for, even if he found the exact spot? We don't know very much about what this observatory looked like.
3: Very little detail about the construction of the observatory itself, as far as its size or the materials. But they did note that the center post on which it would fix the clock was set in a foundation of brick about 5 or 6 feet in the ground. So I thought, well, when they tore it down in the 1780s, you know, they would have taken the materials, but they wouldn't have removed all that brick. They wouldn't have removed that post. So that's what we're kind of looking for, is that they would have left that brick behind.
2: It took years of research and applying for permits, but earlier this year, Todd and a group of people were able to search an area behind Independence Hall with ground-penetrating 3D radar.
3: There are some features there that are significant. One right in the area where, like a square kind of shape in the area where we had calculated the observatory to be.
2: Todd wants to dig up the ground to see if these remnants could really be what's left of the observatory. And he's optimistic he'll get permission.
3: Because the area where it's located is a grass plot, so it wouldn't involve tearing up the sidewalk. It wouldn't involve cutting down any trees.
2: But it won't be until all of the big festivities happening around the semi-quincentennial are wrapped up. Maybe we can rebuild the observatory for the next transit of Venus, which won't occur until the year 2117. We're talking about science in early America. There is a reason many of the country's founders were so passionate about science. They saw it as fundamental not just to understanding the world, but to creating the rules that would govern their new nation. In the Declaration of Independence, they quote, "the laws of nature and nature's God." But what are these laws, and how do they translate to government and human societies?
4: Natural law is an idea derived from the ancient Romans, who believed that somewhere sort of out there in the world, there were laws that were both physical and moral that governed the universe and human societies, and that we should not violate.
2: That's Carolyn Winterer. She is a professor of history and American studies at Stanford University.
4: The reason that natural law appears in the Declaration of Independence is because the American revolutionaries were struggling in the 18th century to find a way to ground their new ideas about how colonies and empires should relate, you know, all of their reasoning for the American Revolution in something else besides Chris

0: Christianity and something else besides royal government. And so they resurrected this old idea of natural law to find a new way of establishing human societies and human endeavors in the natural world.
1: And thinking about these laws of nature that the ancients talked about, when we look at nature, we can see that there are certain structures that seem to govern the flow of things, to put it somewhat vaguely. But what exactly are these laws that we're talking about? Like, what were they seeing in the natural world to speak to these rules?
0: Yeah, well, this is a great question that they also have. So in their view, natural law is sort of like these lovely Easter eggs that God has placed for us to find through our human ingenuity, because among the other gifts that God has given us, he has given us reason. And if we correctly use our reason, we can find these Easter eggs. So Isaac Newton finds some of the Easter eggs during the scientific revolution in the 17th century, and he discovers this law of gravity. And then, you know, from then until now, other laws are discovered, laws of thermodynamics, and, you know, suddenly there are black holes, you know, later, right, in the 20th century. But the laws are in the 18th century conception of the universe. You know, God created the universe. They don't get rid of God. That is a common misconception about the American revolutionaries. Even the most radical of them, like Ben Franklin, did not believe that God did not exist. So God created the universe long ago, but he's a kind of divine clockmaker, a divine engineer. And so he steps back from his creation, but having also created the laws of the universe, like, you know, the planets revolve around the sun and there is gravity, he allows us to find them and then to use them for the betterment of all of humanity.
1: It seems like a big jump, though, to look at the laws of physics or thermodynamics and then come up with ways to govern human interactions, basically. So how did they bridge that gap?
0: Yes, well, they invent the idea of society, that societies are the things that humans live in as a natural way that humans should live, and that all societies have laws by which they are governed. They too are governed by the laws of nature, so that certain things that happen in society are good and other things that happen in society are bad, and that all societies go through the same four stages of evolution, from hunter-gatherers to what they call civilization. So they begin to apply the idea that there are physical laws in the universe to the idea that there are essentially physical laws that govern societies.
1: And what were some of the laws that they talked about observing in nature that then applies to structuring a society?
0: Yeah, so it's not a one-to-one correspondence, right? So they don't say, like, there is a law of gravity in society. But they do think, for example, that one, you know, law in society is that governments should serve the people that they govern. You know, this law is that governments only exist temporarily to serve the needs of the society that creates it. So, you know, to be very clear, they don't think that the laws of nature can be directly imported into societies. They believe that societies also are governed by certain laws. Another law, for example, might be that all societies exist for the happiness of human beings. We only live to be contented in the world and to make the world a better place. They call this progress. It's an invented idea of the 18th century, the idea that all human societies should get better and better, and that it is reason that gives us access to what makes us happy, and that it is our obligation to create governments and other social institutions that are 100% there for the happiness of human beings.
1: But if we look at, you know, the phrasing, the laws of nature is written in there, right? But when you actually look at the foundation for what that is or what it might be, it's not quite as solid as one might think. It's a construct that they came up with to reorganize how the world works in a way.
0: That is exactly right. And that is a really important insight for understanding the American Revolution. Unlike the laws of nature, you know, which actually work, right? Like if you drop a rock, it will hit the ground.
1: Physics, yes.
0: Everything in the human realm is an invention. And yet, in its own way, it becomes real, because if everybody starts to believe the fiction, then they operate according to these new invented laws. We've created a whole government that is predicated on the idea that we hold rights as inalienable, as the Declaration says. These rights cannot be removed from us. But where are they? So this is, you know, what makes the 18th century such a remarkable moment in the history of science is, on the one hand, there's these tremendous discoveries that are actually occurring in the physical world, the transit of Venus, but there's an equal scientific revolution that is going on in the view of humanity and the view of society. It becomes its own total world. If I understand the natural world, then I have reason. And if I have reason, I can also understand myself. And then, therefore, it is legitimate for me to organize a government and then govern, because my reason, I wield it like a razor, you know, onto the mysteries of the world. And I have cracked the code.
1: Carolyn Winter is a professor of history and American studies at Stanford University. We're talking about science and how it shaped early America and the founding of this country. Coming up, as the United States went to war with Great Britain, they were up against a much more powerful army and navy. So they relied on ingenuity and innovation to gain an advantage.
2: At best, it's radical. At worst, it's outright crazy.
1: That's next on The Pulse.
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0: This is The Pulse. I'm Mike and Scott. We're talking about science in early America. 250 years ago, the Continental Congress signed the Declaration of Independence, declaring the U.S. an independent country from Great Britain. Soon, the states had to go to war against a powerful nation with the world's best navy at the time. How could America even stand a chance? There was an inventor who thought of a way to gain an advantage. Alan Yu has this story.
1: David Bushnell may not be a household name, but he's a hometown hero in a specific part of Connecticut, a town that is now called Westbrook. Bushnell came from a farming family, but wanted to study at Yale. He got to the school shortly after the British occupied Boston in the 1770s.
2: Arriving at Yale, he had a pretty crazy idea, which was that you could blow stuff up underwater.
1: Elizabeth Kaiser is the executive director of the Connecticut River Museum, where David Bushnell is a big deal. She says his idea was to get close to British warships by traveling below the water's surface, a covert operation, and then blow up the ships underwater. This was a completely novel concept at the time.
2: Everyone else thought that would be impossible, but he was really committed to the idea.
1: He wanted to build a new kind of ship that could go below the surface of the water and attach a mine to another ship that would explode after a specific time. It took David Bushnell years to figure out how this would work.
2: Building that whole enterprise required so many new inventions.
1: For example, how would the vessel sink at the right time and then come back up?
2: The idea that you would use bilge water as a way to decrease or increase your height within the water so that you could have buoyancy was totally new. No one had ever done that before. Submarines still use technology like that today.
1: But the innovation did not stop there. The pilot inside the submarine needed light to see when operating underwater. David Bushnell came up with the idea to use foxfire fungus, which naturally glows in the dark. After years of tinkering and refining, Bushnell came up with a ship that a soldier later called the Turtle. It looked like a barrel, or maybe a giant coconut, with a hatch on top and two propellers, cranked by hand to move through the water. Another novel concept.
2: The idea of a propeller to move the submarine up and down, back and forth, and across the water was totally new.
1: Now it was finally time to test out the Turtle and train a pilot on how to use it.
2: The submarine vessel that he created was just big enough for one person to stand in. And when it was all closed up, you had only about 30 minutes of air.
1: The idea is that the Turtle would approach an enemy ship underwater and then attach a wooden case of gunpowder to the ship's hull with a drill. The drill would fasten the explosives to the enemy ship and start a clockwork mechanism. Once the Turtle had safely escaped, the explosives would go off. David Bushnell, his brother, and a few other trusted compatriots did some test runs with the Turtle in the Connecticut River. In September 1776, they brought the Turtle to New York Harbor for their first real mission: blow up a British warship, the HMS Eagle. David Bushnell's brother was supposed to be the pilot, but he got sick, so they had to train Ezra Lee, a volunteer. Roy Manston is a retired Navy engineer and diver. He wrote a book about the Turtle and picks up the story.
3: It was surprising to everyone, I think, is that it actually was able to perform its function as a submarine.
1: But the water was rough and choppy, and the pilot, Ezra Lee, struggled to attach the mine to the British ship with the 30 minutes of air he had.
3: He just kept making attempts to connect to the underside of the hull and was not successful and just had to make his escape. When he could tell that he was running out of air, he had to leave the underside of the ship surface, and then it was beginning to be morning, and so he had to try to escape and go back to Manhattan, where they made two more attempts over the next couple of weeks.
1: In the end, the turtle never did blow up a British ship, or any ship, and no one knows what happened to it. David Bushnell went to Georgia, studied medicine, and became a doctor. But the idea of what he tried to do stuck around. George Washington and Thomas Jefferson discussed this daring mission in letters to each other. Washington called it an effort of genius. Roy says everything David Bushnell invented for the turtle worked. He just had to work around so many challenges.
3: There was a lot of effort on the pilot's side, and so propulsion was definitely a factor. He would have used up the oxygen in his little capsule, his little turtle, pretty quickly.
1: And Roy knows this because he has seen and heard firsthand how tiring it can be to operate the turtle. That's the sound of someone driving a working replica of the turtle. It's from 2008, when Roy and his colleagues in the Navy tested a working replica of the turtle in the Mystic River in Connecticut. Roy used letters and other written records to work on the replica with multiple classes of local high school students.
3: It wasn't just a couple of old men that were there trying to play with a submarine. We had all the students that were there at that particular year, and other ones that had already graduated came back to Mystic Seaport to witness this and to help take data.
1: A trained Navy diver went inside the submarine with a scuba tank. Roy and his colleagues thought it would not be safe for a high school student. They tried taking the submarine underwater and moved it around in a figure eight formation to see how tight they could make the turns.
3: We were able to pretty well prove that the concept of this little wooden submarine propelled by one person could have done its job. It's just that the technologies just were not ready for this idea. Bushnell's idea was just 100 years ahead of its time.
1: Roy eventually wrote a book about what he learned called Turtle, David Bushnell's Revolutionary Vessel. Elizabeth Kayser from the Connecticut River Museum says the turtle became an inspiration to future inventors.
2: The turtle has left a pretty lasting legacy. Connecticut is still a state where submarines are produced. Groton, Connecticut is called the submarine capital of the world. General Dynamics Electric Boat is there, and they are continuing to build submarines that are in use by the military today. And so this sort of idea by really a local kid who had a completely audacious thought that he could blow stuff up underwater changed the face of warfare.
0: That story was reported by Alan Yu, and it inspired me to go on a little road trip. I couldn't get to Connecticut to see the turtle replica that retired Navy engineer Roy Manston tested out, but there is one closer by at the International Spy Museum in Washington, D.C. Executive Director Chris Costa says the replica is a perfect fit.
4: Yeah, so the idea of surreptitiously sneaking into a harbor to sink a British ship, that really tracks with our motif, right? Spying in special operations.
0: The replica of the turtle is right in the lobby when you walk in, and it really catches your eye.
5: This is a cramped wooden craft that essentially looks like two turtle shells joined together.
0: Mark Jacobson is the historian at the museum.
5: The hull of the two turtle-shaped halves was made of oak. It was 6 inches thick, and as you can see, it's bound with these iron bands. And even though the replica is not, the actual turtle was covered with tar, and the idea was to make it as watertight as possible.
0: Getting up close to this strange-looking vessel, you really get a sense of how challenging it must have been to be inside of it.
5: The turtle was ingenious, but it was brutal to operate. This required physical strength. It might require you getting to your target, and then all of a sudden the current is taking you another mile back downstream, and then you have to go up again. And you think about where this was going to be used, Boston Harbor, New York Harbor, and you're dealing with some pretty hefty currents for something like this.
0: We also take a closer look at the explosives, which are attached to the vessel.
5: And if you see, there's a metal screw protruding from the top of the turtle. The idea was for that to drill into the bottom of the ship and harness the torpedo to it.
2: And that's the torpedo here?
5: This is the torpedo. It looks like a giant watermelon. Think of it as an explosive watermelon here. And again, packed with enough gunpowder to do damage to an enormous ship, again, which is also built with 6-inch thick timbers. These ships are sturdy. It's going to take a lot to disable it.
0: Mark says the turtle tells a story of innovation and outsmarting a powerful enemy.
5: At best, it's radical. At worst, it's outright crazy. But this is the whole idea behind, if you think about how a smaller power takes on a large power. I mean, this is beyond David and Goliath. And again, it requires that sort of ingenuity, that sort of willingness to take risks, and a willingness to try out some crazy ideas. You know, we're going to overthrow sort of the system here. We're going to consider new ways of warfare. You know, espionage was considered ungentlemanly. But in the end, espionage plays a critical role in the Americans defeating the British.
0: So it was a shift in mindset, really.
5: Absolutely. I think if you look at the great revolutions in military history, there are technological components, but what has to come with that is a change in mindset, a willingness to adopt something that seemed or seems counterintuitive. You need attitude and the willingness to accept the challenges of the day. So, for example, the engineering challenges, but then the willingness to find solutions around what might seem to be intractable problems.
0: That's Mark Jacobson. He's the historian at the International Spy Museum in Washington, D.C. We're talking about science in early America. Coming up, using research, memory, and imagination to recreate a dish that became a very popular street food in early America.
6: So I just cooked it yesterday, and I think at the end I was happy with it.
0: That's next on The Pulse.
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0: This is The Pulse. I'm Mike and Scott. We've been talking about science in early America, efforts to build a working replica of the first submarine used in combat, retracing the steps of astronomers who charted the transit of Venus. And now we're going to try to recreate an iconic dish that fueled revolutionary America, Philadelphia pepper pot soup. Some people know it from tales of George Washington eating it at Valley Forge during the Revolutionary War, or they know it as a colonial American staple. But the stories that are told about it are often incomplete, skimming over the soup's origins and the people who created it. Reporter Justin Cremon got three chefs who are interested in the full story to get into their kitchens and try to reconstruct it.
1: Philadelphia chef Shola Olunloyo grew up in Nigeria, and there's a dish he associates with home, a spicy meat and vegetable broth called pepper soup.
2: I eat pepper soup all the time. It's one of my favorite Nigerian dishes.
1: We're sitting in Shola's house over bowls of pepper soup that Shola has made.
2: In here, we have lamb, chicken feet, and tripe.
1: He's describing how he made it.
2: And then you finish it with a little bit of crayfish powder.
1: He tastes a spoonful.
2: Peppery. Spicy, super solid, deep flavors.
1: And then we're trying pepper soup because Shola has been thinking about it a lot lately. He moved to Philly in his 20s. This was the late 1980s, the beginning of the city's fine dining renaissance. Shola got a job at a famous restaurant, Deux Cheminées, where they served a dish called Philadelphia pepper pot soup. Shola knew its roots traced back to Africa. But the version at his new job didn't taste anything like the pepper soup Shola knew. It was spicy, but also creamy and had seafood in it and pumpkin. The Nigerian soup was thinner, had different proteins and African seasonings. How was the seafood stew related to the pepper soup Shola knew? And that's when it hit him.
2: Flavor is not the only way to understand the history of food. People move with ideas. Not ingredients.
1: Shola could recognize the technique from the pepper soup he'd eaten as a kid. Deep flavor that comes from cooking ingredients for a long time. Just totally different ingredients. Stuff that was available in America to the people making the soup at the time. It told a whole story of the way Black people moved and adapted.
3: It comes out of a larger African Atlantic culinary family tree.
1: That's Michael W. Twitty, a James Beard Award-winning culinary historian. He explains that pepper pot soup was brought to America through the Caribbean and South America during the transatlantic slave trade. It became popular when it was sold on Philly streets by Black women known as pepper pot women, some of the first American street vendors.
3: Street hawking of food was a big thing for enslaved Africans and free people of color, especially before the Civil War.
1: So you could grab a bowl of pepper pot for dinner, or maybe as a hangover cure after a rough night. Like Shola, Michael notes that the soup is more about an idea than a rigid set of flavors.
3: One of the most important elements of African-American creolization was improvisation.
1: So you had this technique, boiling meats or seafood for a long time to make a rich broth, adding chopped vegetables and hot peppers and spices to brighten it, substitute in the ingredients you've got, and then, as a great chef once said, bam, you've got pepper pot. Michael says the soup speaks not only to its African and Caribbean origins, but also to the American city where it landed.
3: Philadelphia was an incredibly diverse city. It was Blacker than people know.
1: Which is the part of the pepper pot story that often gets missed when we talk about George Washington eating it to stay warm during the Revolutionary War.
3: During that harsh winter at Valley Forge, it was an African Atlantic dish that saved his ass.
1: Food historian William Woys Weaver, author of the forthcoming book Pepper Pot City, also points to the dish's Spanish colonial history.
4: The Spanish in the Caribbean had a dish that they called olla podrida, sour pot. And that gets translated into English as pepper pot.
1: There were Pennsylvania Dutch influences that entered the soup's lineage.
4: By the 1750s and 60s, pepper pot was one of the main foods served in taverns. We know that from newspaper ads. Every neighborhood had its own pepper pot, and every cook made it her own way. There were thousands of pepper pots.
1: In the 1800s, the soup had a revival as a kind of home economics way of using leftovers. Because the Pennsylvania Railroad had its hub in Philly, the soup was served in dining cars all through the eastern U.S., spreading its reputation. Campbell's made a version throughout the 20th century, marketing it with the American lore around George Washington and aristocratic Philly dining clubs. Andy Warhol even included the Philadelphia Pepper Pot label in his famous series of soup cans. But all of this took the soup farther and farther away from its African and Caribbean origins. So Pepper Pot soup contains all these stories of Philadelphia, of the Caribbean, of West Africa, of slavery, of America. And this is a story you can eat if you know how to make the dish. Food historian Michael W. Twitty says that part is important.
3: In order for food to not die, it has to be eaten.
1: And that's something Chef Shola Olunloyo was thinking about. How there are hardly any restaurants that serve the dish anymore, or home cooks who make it. And how other chefs, particularly Black chefs, must have their own stories and connections to it. Which is how he came up with the idea for a pepper pot soup slam. Shola, now a technical food consultant who's worked with some of the most famous chefs in the world, decided to get together with two other prominent Black chefs in Philly to cook pepper pot soup for each other. They'd each present their own version of the dish, explain the story behind it, and taste. Angie Brown, who's cooked on NBC and was awarded Eater's Chef of the Year last year, is one of the chefs. She got a recipe from her great-grandmother, Carrie, whose pepper pot soup Angie ate as a kid.
5: Nobody really knows how to make pepper pot if you didn't grow up in a household where it was made authentically.
1: Sitting beneath a portrait of that great-grandmother inside Angie's home, she acknowledges she's never tried making the soup before, but it's part of her story.
5: It takes me back to my great-grandmother, my grandmother. I mean, if I close my eyes, I can see them.
1: She feels confident her version will hold up to the other chefs.
5: I'm going to school them, Hopefully they'll take heed.
1: In addition to the chefs, a small group of experts will taste the soups. This includes food historian William Oyse Weaver, as well as another esteemed guest, a person you may have heard of.
0: My name is Mike and Scott. I host a podcast called The Pulse.
1: Since Mike and will be tasting the soups, I wanted to ask her a few questions about food, starting with one I've often pondered. What does Mike and Scott like to eat?
0: I like German food. I like Italian food. I like Chinese food. I like Thai food a lot.
1: How are you with spice?
0: I can tolerate like some spice, but I have some friends who are really, really seriously into like hot peppers and hot sauces, and I cannot hang with them.
1: I was curious about these hot pepper eating friends of Mikan, but we only had a minute, so I asked if she'd ever tried pepper pot soup before.
0: No, I'm very excited.
1: Can I say something that might tamp down your excitement a little?
0: Okay.
1: The traditional versions of this dish contains tripe. Tripe is the stomach lining of a cow, which has a honeycomb look and a chewiness to it.
0: Okay. That's fine. I will tell you that when I grew up, we ate beef tongue. We also ate a lot of liver. We ate kidney.
1: I really just said the tripe thing to scare you, but obviously you're undaunted.
6: Now she was starting to scare me a little with her exhaustive repertoire of organ meats.
1: We didn't know which versions of pepper pot soup the chefs would create. The classic version is made with beef tripe, beef stock, vegetables like carrot, potato, and onion, and hot peppers. This is the version Campbell's later adapted, maybe toned down and popularized. But with the creativity of a good chef, pepper pot is like a jazz composition. You have a form, a basic way of cooking it, but then you can improvise whatever you want within that. Seafood instead of meat, habanero peppers instead of black pepper. Everything is inspired by the original tune, but you can go as John Coltrane as you want with it. On the day of the Pepper Pot Soup Slam, I arrive at Shola's house in South Philadelphia. He and Angie are already in the kitchen, making final touches to their soups. Soon, the third voice in this chef conversation enters the kitchen, Omar Tate, chef of the highly buzzed Philadelphia restaurant Honeysuckle. a recent guest on the Tamron Hall show. Omar's also a writer, an activist, painter, and he thinks of food as part of his artistic practice. In his cooking, he tries to both demonstrate and widen the idea of Black food culture.
7: I'm always trying to recenter the things that are very specific to a Black American existence.
1: And, so, and Pepper Pot Soup is a great vehicle for that.
7: I know I never heard of it until I was reading books that were academic. It was a soup that was canned that disappeared, like turtle soup, gone. Pepper pot, gone. Catfish and waffles, gone. Right?
1: For Omar, it's not so much about history as the practice of cooking and tasting the dish in the present.
7: It's more modern than it is historical. Like, what are we doing now?
1: To help us think about what all these dishes are saying, and if they're any good, we also brought in a professional taster who has some experience judging food.
8: My name is Craig LeBan, and I am the restaurant critic for the Philadelphia Inquirer.
1: Craig's been interested in Philadelphia pepper pot, which he considers an iconic American dish.
8: But like a lot of those icons, they've sort of faded away over the centuries. We don't.
1: Soon Mikan arrives, and we're ready to taste. Everyone sits down at Shola's dining room table. We start with Angie's soup, which is closest to the traditional American version I described earlier. She's assembled it from a series of layered steps, building flavor like the foundation of a building.
5: So I fried the bacon, and then I dropped the veal in it and fried the veal in the bacon grease. Got that nice and brown.
1: What do our tasters think of Angie's great-grandmother's soup? Restaurant critic Craig LeBan admires the textures in the dish.
8: You have all the soft little vegetables, the snap of the greens, but then you that like you hit the little chewy bounce, a little nugget of tripe.
1: Could Mikan hang with this level of spice?
9: It's really delicious, and I enjoy the fact that the pepper hits you afterwards. It's not like—
1: People love the depth of flavor in Angie's version. While they finish, Omar assembles his, which looks more like a composed restaurant dish, highlighting each ingredient. There's a big piece of braised oxtail on the bone, squares of tripe, giant lima beans, a fat slice of smoked pork belly, and a little green condiment.
7: This is Holy Trinity relish. In the recipes that I've seen, there's always like green bell pepper, red bell pepper, all that stuff.
1: Omar studied paintings and books that refer to pepper pot to help him bring it to life.
7: The ingredients are the things that demonstrate the culture clash to me. You know what I mean?
1: The tasters say Omar's version makes the soup feel present and immediate. Mikan's verdict?
5: The oxtail just melts in your mouth.
1: Food historian William Wise Weaver agrees.
10: I like the creativity of it.
1: Now Shola is up, and he throws us a curveball. He starts by talking about De Cheminée, the restaurant where he worked when he first came to Philly. The chef there, Fritz Blank, was obsessed with culinary history, kept a famous cookbook library with thousands of volumes from around the world. And he was also a microbiologist.
2: I haven't made this soup in about 12 to 15 years.
9: Oh, wow.
2: But I made this soup like at least once a week. So this is his seafood pepper pot soup with pumpkin.
1: It's the soup Shola ate all those years ago when he had the revelation about how pepper pot soup was descended from its Nigerian ancestor. Now he serves up this creamy golden broth with mussels and scallops at the bottom, cooked by the warm soup. There's ginger, shallot, nutmeg.
2: So I just cooked it yesterday, and I think at the end I was happy with it. If you like the soup, you should send your things to Fritz Blank. God bless his soul. He was a fantastic man.
1: The soup looked and tasted nothing like the others. And yet it was called Philadelphia Pepper Pot. Mikan really liked it.
5: It's a totally different dish, but it's incredible. It just is a really deep, lovely flavor.
1: After exploring all the versions of the dish, the chefs and their guests had some fun debating what actually makes a Philadelphia pepper pot soup. Chef Angie Brown.
5: I think what defines pepper pot, if we were to go back to the 1700s, would be the women that made it.
1: Omar Tate argues that the term pepper pot was more general.
7: My suggestion, just based on the context, is that the word meant soup in whatever demonstration the women wanted to apply. There are some very specific distinctions that has to be spicy. If it doesn't have tripe, I don't think it can be considered Philadelphia pepper pot.
1: But critic Craig LeBan asks Omar what Shola's soup was then.
7: Some shit I never had before in my life.
1: They all agreed it told a story about America. Omar describes it like this.
7: Yep. It's like you're traveling across the sea and picking up ingredient after ingredient after ingredient after ingredient.
1: The journey, he says, isn't a straight line.
7: It is kind of like a spiral, right? Because the memory's trying to circle back home at every point.
1: Everyone remarks that there's more possibility in the dish than they ever knew, that it doesn't feel like something out of a history book anymore. Craig LeBan puts it this way.
11: It's like a little match in the wind. It's like flickering. It's about to go out, but people can still resurrect it. It's like it's still alive.
1: Shola says he's glad he was able to share his personal memories and discuss the larger food tradition this way.
2: It's easy to look forward. What's very difficult is to look backward. The core reason we cook is to create flavor memories. That's what cooking is about.
1: But maybe it was the illustrious food critic, Mike and Scott, who put it best.
9: That was the best lunch I've had in a long time.
1: For The Pulse, I'm Justin Cramon in Pepper Pot City.
12: It's Pepper Pot!
0: That's our show for this week. The Pulse is a production of WHYY in Philadelphia. You can find us wherever you get your podcasts. Our health and science reporters are Alan Yu and Liz Tung. Charlie Kyer is our engineer, and this week we had additional engineering from Diana Martinez. Our producers are Nicole Curry and Lindsay Lazarski. I'm Mike and Scott. Thank you for listening.
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0: 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I am Alexander McQuilkin.
1: And my name is Michael McQuilkin. 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
4: This is Mill Street Radio from PRX, and I'm your host, Christopher Kimball. Today, it's our July 4th episode. 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
4: Coming up in our July 4th special, we explore the stomach-churning sport of competitive eating. Plus, we take your grilling calls, and Adam Gopnik chooses a winner for most American food. But first, we're going way, way back in time. Reporter Anna Van Dyne brings us this next story, where she finds out just how the colonists of the American Revolution kept themselves fed.
6: What are your fire locks?
7: One, two. One, two.
8: At the edge of a grassy field, a group of men and boys in tricorn hats and military coats load their muskets.
6: Present.
8: At the direction of their commander, they level them on their shoulders.
6: Fire!
8: There are some canvas tents a few yards away, and a fire pit sends smoke up into the cloudy sky. This camp was set up by Benjamin Whitcomb's Independent Corps of Rangers.
6: By the left about wheel.
8: The group of Revolutionary War reenactors is spending the weekend as a living history exhibit, showing members of the public what life was like in America 250 years ago. And for this group of reenactors, living like it's 1776 means eating like it's 1776.
9: So I try to be period, seasonal, and regionally correct when we are here at events.
8: This is Pamela Maunder, who goes by Freddie. The 64-year-old is the cook and quartermaster, which means she's in charge of feeding the unit during reenactment events. Right now, she's peeling turnips for their dinner.
9: And we're going to boil those and mash half of them.
8: Freddie and her husband Jeff got into reenacting more than 25 years ago. She says that when she first joined the unit, it was mostly men.
9: So I was a little bit of an anomaly. There was another woman and I who joined in the unit early on. We were really interested in having something to do in camp. And I wasn't going to just sit around and sew all day.
8: So she started looking into food. She wanted to try cooking what people actually ate in the late 1700s.
9: No critters in them.
8: And she quickly found that this was her thing. She loves the puzzle of finding and interpreting old recipes, sourcing ingredients, and cooking with the appropriate tools.
9: This is a reproduction of a traditional kettle. The way that it's made is that the body of the kettle is one piece that has a seam that runs down the side, as you can see.
8: Normally, during reenactments, she cooks with a pot like this outside. But today, she's working out of the historic house that belonged to Ethan Allen, leader of the Green Mountain Boys Militia. In his preserved 18th-century kitchen, there's a large brick hearth where she can hang pots from an iron rod.
9: It hinges back and forth like a gate.
8: Next to the hearth, there's a collection of long spoons, forks, and pokers.
9: Everything's made of cast iron, wood, ceramics, some glass. Glass is becoming popular in New England around this time.
8: During events, Freddie cooks three meals a day for the reenactors. But what exactly did people eat in the late 1700s? For soldiers, on a good day, there were rations of meat and bread. When they were on the march,
9: they were eating things like sea biscuits and pocket soup, which is literally a dried sort of gelatinous blob of bouillon, is that the best way to put it, that they could carry in their haversacks. They were also eating whatever they could find along the way.
8: For those who weren't headed for the battlefield, meals were limited by what was local, what was in season, and what could be preserved. These are the rules Freddie follows when she's cooking for the unit. This morning for breakfast, she served barley cream, which is similar to oatmeal. The Rangers also had some carrot cake and a pudding made with stale bread that was served with spiced cream and berries preserved from last summer.
9: For lunch, we had Spanish peas, which you know better as chickpeas, with eggs and sippets of bread, which are little triangles of bread. We had a whole array of pickles and cheeses. So typical fare for the time.
8: For dinner, the main course will be turnip stew.
9: True to form, the recipe is fabulous. It says peel neeps. So you have to know what neeps are. It means turnips. Cut into small pieces, place in water with onions stuck with cloves. Now notice it's not telling you how much. This is a thing that's common with recipes. Mace and nutmeg.
8: These days, Whitcomb's Rangers include several women as well as young people. Renee is chopping carrots. Ellis is churning butter. Susan, who baked two pies earlier, is frying chicken. And Freddie is making sure everything runs smoothly.
9: Juggle monkeys, baby!
8: While she sticks to historically accurate meals, Freddie makes an effort to cook food that people from the 21st century will actually enjoy eating. Though an onion stuck with cloves could be an acquired taste.
9: I thought it tasted good when I did my test run at home, but this could be an experiment that backfires big time in my face. I don't know. We'll see.
10: Freddie, when should I cook them till?
9: The carrots? Until they're tender with a fork.
10: Until, okay.
8: Back when Freddie first started cooking for reenactments, she did some research online. But these days, she's in pretty deep with primary sources.
9: Over the years, I've just collected a mass of cookbooks. I think I have about 40 or 45 cookbooks from the late 1600s to the mid-1800s. I've also read a lot of women's diaries and journals.
8: While recipes from the time do exist, a lot of culinary knowledge was passed down from mothers to daughters, and not all of it was written down. Some things about cooking over 200 years ago are lost to time. But these sources have helped Freddie solve some culinary mysteries.
9: Here's a great example. I have a little bottle of something called kitchen salt. And I could never find, I see it referenced in a lot of articles. Add a teaspoon of kitchen salt, add a tablespoon of kitchen salt. And I originally thought it meant table salt. And it wasn't until I found a primary source, and she wrote down her recipe for her daughter as a wedding gift. And I went, oh, this is like, your mom's macaroni and cheese is not the same as my mom's macaroni and cheese. Kitchen salt was made the way the family liked it. So I make mine. It's more heavy on salt and cinnamon, and it's a flavoring that's used for meats. But in the cookbooks, it's not written down anywhere, really, because everybody knew from their mothers what was the preferred style.
8: This feeling of connection with women from the past is one of the things Freddie loves most about cooking at reenactments.
9: I'm trying to recreate and understand what it was like to live during this time period. That's a really important time period for our country. And I just find it a way to educate myself on what another way of thinking was and to honor the women that came before me.
8: Freddie says that a lot of the time, we only scratch the surface of history. We learn names and dates, but we don't dive deeply into what mattered to people, how they got by, and what their values were. For her, food brings the past to life, and she loved being able to share that with others.
9: People would come over to camp, stop, stare, and then come up and say, "What's in the pot? What are you making?" And it gave people who were a little shy about maybe talking with us a way to start a conversation. Okay, let's see how we're doing on flavor now. That's good. That's really good. The clove flavor is super, super subtle, but it's there.
8: Tonight, she's sharing supper with her fellow reenactors. They have dandelion fritters.

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1: Oh, it's a pleasure. It's great to be here. I'm looking forward to this. But before we get started, I wondered if I could ask you a question.
0: Sure.
1: I understand you've been grilling, barbecuing for a long time, and I just wondered, what would be your last barbecue supper if you could only have one barbecue meal ever again? What would it be?
0: I used to do a pig roast every August, and I put it in a china box. I don't know if you've used one.
1: I don't know what that is. No, tell me.
0: It's just a big plywood box that's lined with like tin or something.
1: Yeah.
0: And then you put the pig on a rack in the box. It's like a hog coffin.
1: Yeah.
0: That's what it looks like.
1: I can picture it.
0: And then you put the top on, and the top is metal. And you put all the charcoal on the top, so the charcoal is not in the box. In 5 or 6 hours, I can cook a 60 or 70 pound pig. I get it up to like 190 to 200, so it's really full off the bone. And then we'd have 150 people over, you know, we cook two pigs and have a nice vinegar sauce or whatever.
1: Delicious.
0: Yeah, that would be my favorite because it's an all day barbecue. You're out there. Somebody came over with a potato gun. You know, I don't know. Do you have potato guns in the UK?
1: that kids would play with.
0: No. These are big, like 4 or 5 foot pieces of PVC pipe.
1: Oh.
0: And it's closed at one end, and it has a little clicker that emits a spark.
1: Yeah.
0: You stuff the hairspray into it, and then stuff a potato down it, and then hit the clicker, and it shoots the potato about 150 yards.
1: That sounds like a lot of fun.
0: Yeah, so that, you know, that's good after a few beers. That's always fun. I mean, barbecue should be an event.
1: I think so too. Yeah. It's when you gather people together, isn't it? And, you know, it's the cooking becomes part of the social activity. That's what I love, having all my friends around.
0: Then you have the, you know, we have a little pickup band and we play music and there's the food. And I think barbecue, well, you know, barbecue was a huge political thing right back in the 1800s.
1: Yeah.
0: All the politicians, you know, you have a big barbecue on a Saturday or Sunday and that's how you get people to listen to you because they were... They were there for the food, not your speech.
1: Yeah, right? Free food.
0: Yeah, free food. Yeah. So anyway, that would be my number one. Okay, let's take a call.
1: Welcome to Milk Street. Who's calling?
2: Hi, Genevieve. My name is Bill Coons, and I'm from Scottsdale, Arizona. How are you?
1: Yeah, I'm very well, thank you. How are you?
2: I am doing great. I'm very excited to talk to you. I'm very interested in a lot of the research and the kind of work that you do, and my question might be a little bit off topic. I'm not sure. I'd like to know your opinion on cooking picanha. I really like that cut. I like the beefiness, and I don't know if it's conducive to like a pit cooking sort of style that you advocate. But, you know, there's one way you cook it like a brisket, low and slow, or reverse sear, or, you know, you can cut it into individual steaks. So I'm looking at that piece of meat, and I'm trying to think, what is the optimal way to cook it? I really don't know, and I was hoping maybe you could direct me in the right direction. And my second question is, I've bought this several times. I've bought the New Zealand Wagyu A7 picanha. You know, I don't know if it's really discernibly better. In fact, in some ways, I've been a little bit disappointed what I was getting on that, but I'd like to hear your thoughts on that as well.
1: Yeah, really interesting. Great question. So picanha is a cut that is becoming more readily available in the UK. And I have to say, it can be a little bit of a tricky cut to cook because the meat itself is very, very lean. It's like top rump. So it's a lean meat, but it has this thick fat cap on top. So what you get is a lot of fat, which is prone to flare-ups, but also meat that's very lean and prone to drying out. So I have to say it can be a little bit of a challenge. So I tackle it in exactly, as you say, the reverse sear method. So I would cook the whole picanha as a reverse sear, and then I would take it off and slice it then into steaks and kind of... The traditional way they would do it in Argentina is to sort of curl it into kind of horseshoe shapes with the fat cap on top and then thread a skewer through it. So you have these kind of horseshoes of meat on a skewer that have been reverse seared. So you've done part of the cooking, and what that does is start rendering that fat cap and soft.

0: softening it and making it delicious, basically sort of melting it. And then it's just a question of a very, very quick hot sear on both sides, you know, to get that kind of browning reaction and make the steak delicious. That's how I would treat it. In terms of like the provenance and where you buy it, I'm always going to be a really big advocate of buying meat that's as local as possible to me. So I personally wouldn't be buying beef from New Zealand and only buy British meat. I hope that makes sense.
1: Well, the two great things Americans should never look outside of America for, one is steaks.
0: Yeah.
1: And the second is cocktails. I'm sorry.
0: Cocktails.
1: We do really good cocktails. And well, no, I have to say London does great cocktails too.
0: Yeah, yeah, yeah.
1: We do great cocktails and great steak. I mean, if you want to go to a steakhouse, go to one in America. I'm sorry. We have great steaks. Anyway, you had another question?
2: The other question is really, do you cut it with the grain or against the grain? So I've been hearing things that you cut it with the grain. Mm. That's the rare exception. Mm.
0: This is a really interesting question because the thing is, if you've got a whole picanha and you do the reverse sear method that I described, when you then came to cut it into the steaks, I would cut it with the grain, which is the very rare exception, because then when you curl it and skewer it, when you're eating it, you're cutting it naturally across the grain. So cutting across the grain is like really important for shortening the meat protein fibers. It mechanically enhances the tenderness of the meat because you just make them shorter, basically. So yeah, just with this picanha cut in the way that I described to cook it, cut it with the grain when you're making it into the steaks. And then when you eat it, your only option is to then cut it across the grain in the opposite direction. Mm. Does that make sense?
2: It makes perfect sense.
1: Bill, it's been a pleasure. Thank you very much. I enjoyed talking to you, man.
2: Yeah, it was a pleasure. I really enjoyed it. Thank you so much for taking my question.
1: Bye-bye. Sure. Take care.
0: Thank you.
1: 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Who's calling?
3: Hi, this is Charlotte from Amagansett, New York.
1: How can we help you?
3: So I was curious to know if you and Genevieve agree on the best technique to keep more delicate items such as vegetables or white fish from sticking to the grill.
1: I'll let Genevieve address fish. She's the expert, but I don't have a problem with vegetables. Like, are you talking about asparagus? What are you grilling?
3: I think asparagus are pretty easy, but... Yeah. I think sometimes zucchini and eggplant, it's hard to get the right combination of nice grill marks and yet keeping the flesh still sort of soft and creamy inside.
1: Well, my rule of vegetables, if they're cut or like asparagus, is I put them in a bowl, a little olive oil, salt, and toss it with my hand and then put it on the grill. My father-in-law taught me this trick is when you're finished grilling, clean the grill while it's still hot. They don't wait till the next day. So that really helps a lot. I do oil the grates with tongs and paper towels. I make sure it's well oiled. A friend of mine says, don't oil the grates, oil the food. I do both.
3: Oh.
1: If it's something that's really delicate. And I'll use a vegetable basket if it's a lot of small pieces, you know, just because they won't fall through the grill grates.
3: Gotcha.
1: And if you're making like baba ganoush or something, you want to grill that eggplant to death anyway. I don't really have a vegetable problem, but fish is Genevieve's answer because she knows more than I do about that.
0: Hi. So, yeah, fish really is a very delicate protein. You're absolutely right. And it is prone to falling apart. And there's lots of kind of reasons for that. But, yeah, what you need with fish is a very hot and steady and even heat and a clean situation as well. I rarely cook fish directly on grill bars. I would use like a vegetable grilling tray, like a perforated tray. And you need to get that tray hot. So if you put a cold fish on a cold tray and put it over heat, it's going to stick, you know. And the other thing that's really, really important with cooking fish is you've got to have dry skin. So wet fish skin is the enemy of sticking. You know, it is going to stick, guaranteed. So when I've got my fish home from the store, I would take it out of the packaging and I would rest it on a wire rack on a tray with the skin side up and slide it into the fridge and let it air dry overnight. And that makes the biggest difference imaginable. Like, honestly, you wouldn't believe. And then I oil the food, not the grill bars. So I would add a layer of oil all over the surface, and then a good sprinkle of kind of salt flakes is going to create a physical barrier that's going to help the fish skin not stick. And it's going to taste amazing. You know, salt makes everything taste better, doesn't it?
3: That's very interesting, because I use that method when I'm doing my fish in a cast iron skillet, which I find works really well. Do you do the flesh side first and then the skin?
0: No. So if I was cooking just a sort of white fish, I would only...
3: Like a sea bass fillet.
0: Yeah, I would only be cooking it on the skin side and I would concentrate. So a sea bass fillet is just going to cook very, very quickly, almost seconds, you know. And I would want to concentrate the vast majority of that time, you know, on getting the skin crispy. Because for me, crispy skin is the goal with fish cooking. And then I wouldn't cook the flesh side at all. I would just flavour that with stuff on top, because it's going to cook through real quick. Yeah, so I would focus all my heat energy on the skin side. And pressing the fillet down as it's cooking is really important, because fish fillets are very prone to kind of curling up just because of the way the protein blocks are arranged. So you can get fish weights or you can use a fish slice and just, you know, a little bit of top pressure just to kind of keep all the fillet in contact with the surface is going to help you.
3: Do you ever score yours to help prevent the curling?
0: No, I don't actually, because I find that once you start putting cuts in fish skin, you're introducing kind of possible areas where it could tear and stick. So I prefer just to have it as a whole kind of skin.
3: That's super. I really enjoyed our little discussion.
0: Good.
1: Thanks for calling. It's been a pleasure.
3: Thank you so much.
0: Thank you.
1: Special thanks to Genevieve Taylor, live fire cooking expert and author of How to Barbecue, the definitive guide to fire cooking. 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

0: This is Most Your Radio. I'm your host, Christopher Kimball. Competitive eating is gluttonous, proud, anything but subtle. And it culminates every 4th of July at Nathan's famous hot dog eating contest on Coney Island.
1: We submit as our champion, the champion of the world, of now and of always, of the air, of the fire, of the sea, of the land, of the free! Ladies and gentlemen, the Nathan's famous 4th of July champion of the world, Joey Chestnut!
0: That was the voice of George Shea, founder of Major League Eating. For more on the sport of competitive eating, I'm joined by reporter Jason Fagoni. He's the author of Horsemen of the Esophagus, Competitive Eating and the Big Fat American Dream. Jason, welcome to Milk Street.
2: Hey, Chris, thanks for having me.
0: So years ago, 15 years ago, I went to the hot dog eating contest, Coney Island, right? And Joey Chestnut was there. I think he won. And what I didn't expect was the enthusiasm for the process, which only lasted under 15 minutes, I think 11 or 12 minutes. It was exciting to watch, right? And it wasn't just that everyone was drinking a lot of beer and it was sunny out and everything else. There was a real thrill to it. So my first question is, why do you think it is so compelling? And it is compelling on some level.
2: Yeah, well, I mean, if you ever get a chance to see one of these competitions up close, someone like Joey Chestnut, he has the current record for hot dogs and buns at the Nathan's contest. I think it's 76 hot dogs and buns in 10 minutes.
0: Jeez.
2: Or if you see sort of his predecessor, in my mind, the greatest eater of all time, Takeru Kobayashi of Japan. If you see them eat hot dogs or anything really, you will not be able to look away. Whatever you think about competitive eating, if it's horrifying to you or what, you know, there's something that they're doing that most people can't do. And it's amazing to see up close. I mean, I still remember watching a 105-pound woman eat 46 dozen raw oysters in 10 minutes. And I was watching that up close and wondering, what is happening here? Like, why would somebody do this? And what does it say about us as humans? What does it say about Americans?
0: Was this the Black Widow?
2: Yeah, this was Sonia Thomas.
0: Yeah. I interviewed her years ago.
2: Oh, yeah.
0: Which actually leads me to my bigger question. You know, if you're going to be a competitive swimmer or skier or gymnast or whatever, you need to be born with certain advantages, your bone structure, your muscle structure, whatever. Not anyone can compete in weightlifting. Not anyone can compete on downhill racing. Is it your understanding, we have the science of it, is your understanding that a Joey Chestnut actually has some sort of physiological advantage, or the Black Widow, this 110-pound competitive eater, going into this? Or this is just a function of training and actually mental toughness?
2: I think it's both. There's definite training, and that's sort of a new phenomenon in the modern era of competitive eating. You know, there's a whole history to this that goes back to the 70s, to the 80s. You know, when the Nathan's hot dog eating contest was much more of a local sort of feel good event. It was the kind of thing, you know, happened on July 4th every year in Coney Island. And the people who ran it would, you know, they would find competitors by just sort of like going up to big looking guys who happened to be at Coney Island for the day with their families and ask them if they wanted to be in a hot dog eating contest, right? So some of the great sort of early champions of the Nathan's contest were just like large guys from Queens. And they would show up with their family, with their crew, and they would eat, you know, like, I don't know, some normal amount of hot dogs and buns, like a large amount, but something kind of normal, like 14 or 15. And then they would go back to their house and they would, you know, have a barbecue and tell stories about it. But, you know, in the late 90s and early 2000s, competitive eating in America became professionalized. There was suddenly a league. There was marketing. There were prizes that were pretty big. There were corporate sponsorships. And you started to see eaters come into the game who really treated it like a sport, and they trained for it. They they would systematically sort of stretch their stomachs, for example, with liquid training, then just sort of progressively try to contain more and more poundage in their stomachs. Probably not super healthy long term. And Kobayashi, a couple of years ago, announced his retirement from competitive eating because he said all of the years of training had damaged his ability to taste and to smell food. So he didn't want to do it anymore.
0: So what are some of the mechanical approaches to consuming dozens of hot dogs in 10 or 15 minutes?
2: So there was some art to this before Takeru Kobayashi, but Kobayashi really changed forever how the sort of the mechanics of how people eat this much in such a short amount of time. So so the pivotal year was 2001. This skinny Japanese guy, 23 years old, nobody knew who he was, showed up at Coney Island for the contest. And the record at that time was 25 hot dogs and buns in 12 minutes, which everyone thought was a stupendous number, right? But the contest began, and Kobayashi, about 2 minutes into it, 3 minutes into it, all of the other eaters just, they stopped eating and they were watching Kobayashi eat because they had never seen anything like it. And he had come up with this entirely new innovative method where he separated the hot dog from the bun. And then he snapped the hot dogs in half, and he would snap the bun in half, dunk the bun in water, and eat it, and then eat the hot dogs separately. And, you know, this was sort of like akin to the Fosbury flop in the high jump. It was just a technical innovation that was a better way to eat hot dogs really fast. And so, like, 3 minutes into the contest, he had already eaten 30 hot dogs. They ran out of the deli card numbers. There were 9 minutes left, and Kobayashi ended up eating 50 hot dogs that day. Yeah. But there's something that's happening sort of like psychologically in an eating contest that I think is interesting. There's some kind of like psychological allure. And when I was beginning to report the book Horsemen of the Esophagus, you know, I kind of felt like this piece of food culture had been ignored. You know, people laughed at it. They made jokes. And to me, it was interesting. I was curious. You know, food culture is culture. And this was something that was real.
0: I think it's because we all can identify with these people, unlike the gymnast, unlike, you know, these incredible athletes, the marathon runners, because we've all overeaten. We know what it feels like. And when they go past the third or fourth hot dog, you're just going like, I can't understand how this is happening. And you're trying to understand what it must feel like. And it makes you ill. But it's kind of watching something when you know, the car crash you can't turn away from.
2: Sure. Right?
0: I mean, you just have to watch. And I remember watching Joey Chestnut, and the more dogs he put down his throat, the more I was just waiting. I don't know, I was waiting for him to explode. I guess I was waiting for him to just throw up, to be honest.
2: Yeah, well, that would be a reversal of fortune, as they call it.
0: Yes.
2: and grounds for dismissal.
0: Dismissal, yeah. Right.
2: I think you're right. I think, you know, eating is something that we all do, obviously, but we don't do it like the competitive eaters do. But there are a lot of anxieties and neuroses around food, right? Like, we all worry to some degree about what we eat and how we eat it. And when we watch an eating contest, we're watching a funhouse mirror version of our own relationship with food. And so, in a sense, maybe eating contests are performing this very useful psychological function. You know, they're showing us this animal act that we all participate in, but it's happening in an environment where there are safety rules. And so it's almost like this display of gluttony that has been kind of been made safe for you to look at and think about behind glass.
0: I love it that now competitive eating is philosophical. I just think that they're psychological.
2: I mean, you can get analytical about it if you want, you know?
0: So tell me about, you write about the Glutton Bowl from 2002, America's first eating show debuted. This sounds, I don't know how to describe it except disgusting. 32 male competitors, 2 females, hard-boiled eggs, butter, beef tongue, hot dogs, mayonnaise, hamburgers, monster sushi rolls, cow brains, and Rocky Mountain oysters, which are bull testicles. You said a large oil drum above the eaters on a mechanical pulley system. The producer pressed a button, the drum tips over and showers that round's food into a giant glass bowl below. It sounds, well, revolting, I think, is a good adjective.
2: Yeah, I think Takeru Kobayashi in the Glutton Bowl ate 17 pounds of cow brains in 15 minutes.
0: Ugh.
2: Yeah. I have all of these facts kicking around in my head, like other people have sports statistics, you know, baseball or football or whatever. Yeah, so the Glutton Bowl was kind of like a pre-reality TV phenomenon of pro eating, like pre-Fear Factor.
0: Right.
2: I hope that whatever competitive eating becomes, it is not this, because it seemed like the worst possible intersection of eating and TV.
0: Right.
2: But there are many other kinds of eating that feel more wholesome and local and even sort of social.
0: Well, I also love that Ralph Nader, who, you know, had an opinion about anything and everything, he said there were four signs of societal decay in 2003, and the fourth was competitive eating.
2: Yeah, right, right.
0: Like, I that's a bit of a stretch, don't you think? I mean,
2: you know, I can see his perspective. Like, I guess if you are horrified by America generally, then eating contests are, you know, a perfect caricature of everything that's awful about America, right? Like, it takes a lot of different things that are kind of quintessentially American and mashes them together in this one strange and riveting thing. You know, you've got our love of food and particularly large quantities of food, but then our passion for competitive sports and our mania for ranking every kind of human capability. And, you know, and maybe more than anything, it's about our, you know, our just our insistence on entertaining ourselves.
0: I love it because it does say something about America, which I dearly love. That is, we don't have a governor on our appetite, right? I mean, we just go out there and try to eat 75 hot dogs or, you know, 17 pounds of cow brains. We're just unfiltered and unchained.
2: Yeah.
0: And that can be distressing from time to time, but it is the great strength of America is that there are no limits, right? And that's why I like it, I think.
2: Yeah, I think that's very true. You can see it as an expression of freedom. Absolutely. There's a wonderful story, a myth about how the Nathan's hot dog contest began that kind of expresses this. So the myth is that there were four immigrants spending the day on Coney Island in 1916, and they were having an argument about who was the more American. And they decided to settle it by going to the Nathan's famous hot dog stand, which had just been opened that year. And they have a hot dog eating contest right then and there in Coney Island to prove who is the most American. Now, there's no evidence that this actually happened. I suspect the story was made up, but there's something real behind the idea, right? It's what you said. It's this idea of an America without limits. And part of what brought immigrants here were the stories that they heard about American abundance, right? And those stories, to some extent, were true.
0: So how many different contests did you go to report on this? And what were some of the other things people were eating?
2: Yeah, so I ended up going to 27 different eating contests, 13 states. I saw people eat hot dogs, of course, but also chicken wings, oysters, french fries, hamburgers, chili, pozole.
0: Were there any, like, blueberry pie, the classic, you know, contests?
2: Oh, sure. Yeah, I mean, there have been, you know, small-town pie-eating contests in America for hundreds of years, you know. You would go into your town center and you would, you know, watch the parade, and then you would, you know, eat a pie on, you know, in the contest. And I went to a couple of those too, and they're still around and they're great.
0: Well, that wasn't that in the Stephen King movie Stand By Me?
2: Oh, sure. Yeah, there was the famous pie eating contest in Stand By Me.
0: The famous that becomes vomiting.
2: A barforama. Yeah.
0: Yes. Yeah. That's good. What about some of the other competitive eaters? We talked about Joey Chestnut. We've talked about the Black Widow. Are there some other folks out there who are interesting or have an interesting story in this business?
2: Yeah, absolutely. I can give you my own sort of personal Hall of Famers. So one of the old timers, Frank Large De La Rosa, my favorite nickname. This is one of the sort of the classic big men who would go to the old school contests and just because he happened to be there on the day with his family and go up and eat a bunch of hot dogs. And so in 1991, he ate 21 hot dogs and buns. Then he won the contest again the following year. But he said later that I'm just a guy from Queens who showed up that day with some friends to have fun and I won it all. Hungry Charles Hardy, he was a corrections officer in Brooklyn. Once went to Japan and ate 15 feet of sushi in a single sitting.
0: Jeez.
2: He set records in shrimp and cabbage. A Hall of Famer for sure. Tim Eater X Janus is another interesting one. He tied Ed Jarvis's cannoli record, 26 cannoli, set some records of his own. He worked in New York as a day trader but he had become disillusioned with his trading job, and he was looking for something, I think, more physical and more tangible.
0: One thing that surprised me was interviewing Sonya, the Black Widow. She was very circumspect, low-key, modest. She didn't seem like archetypal, you know, competitive eater.
2: Yeah, Sonya Thompson's story was interesting. She was definitely the top woman on the circuit when I was reporting. She started competing after watching, I think, the 2002 Nathan's Hot Dog contest on TV and thinking, you know, wow, I wonder if I could do that. She went to a 7-Eleven and bought one hot dog and tried to eat it really fast, and she couldn't. But she was very determined, and she just kept practicing. I mean, she has so many records. She set so many records. Crayfish, cheesecake, fruitcake, turducken, quesadilla, jambalaya. And you're right, she was very modest, almost no bravado at all, just a lot of determination and physical talent.
0: I think that's what, I mean, to go back to an earlier question about, you know, why this is so particularly American and why I love it. I think the idea of someone getting out of bed in the morning like Sonya and saying, I think I can do that. I mean, that's probably the most American sentence in the world, right? I think I can do that. When it's something you have no experience with, you have no particular aptitude for, but she has the will to do it.
2: Yeah.
0: And that really, for me, is at the core of the American psyche, is saying, yeah, you know, I'm going to go, you know, 1,500 miles in a Conestoga wagon to the Oregon Trail and probably die halfway there. But you know what? I think I could do it.
2: Yeah, I agree. It's about that embrace of risk and refusal to accept apparent physical limitations. Yeah.
0: Yeah, you accept the fact you don't consider you have limitations.
2: Right. Yeah, I do think there's something quintessentially American about eating contests and how it's been professionalized here and how it's spread. And it was the eaters themselves that decided to make it a sport just by saying, like, yeah, I can do this. I can do this, and I can do it better than anyone else. And even if everyone thinks that I'm ridiculous for training for this like it's a sport, I'm going to do it anyway, and I'm going to show people something physically amazing, and I'm going to show that they're wrong. And there's something kind of inspiring about that.
0: Jason, it's been a pleasure. I think I'm going to skip dinner tonight, but hope to have you back soon. Take care.
2: Thanks, Chris. That was fun.
0: That was Jason Fagone, author of Horsemen of the Esophagus, Competitive Eating, and the Big Fat American Dream. Competitive eating is, well, nothing new. One Roman contestant devoured 500 dried figs, as well as 100 peaches, 10 melons, plus grapes and oysters. Now, maybe this story is apocryphal, but if only half true, he puts the current Nathan Hot Dog contestants to shame. Nicholas Wood, the great eater of Kent, was said to consume an entire duck, feathers and all, and dozens of raw pigeons during another contest. He often bet on his own performance, and he died broke. New York Yankees outfielder Ping Bodie competed in a 1919 pasta-eating contest against an ostrich in Jacksonville, Florida. The ostrich passed out at the 11th bowl, but Bodie won by default. In 1963, Eddie Bozo Miller ate 27 chickens at a Trader Vic's restaurant in San Francisco to win the Guinness Book of Records title, World's Greatest Trencherman. The takeaway? Well, like many things in life, eating can be two things at once, both sport and pleasure. But there is no pleasure in the sport of eating. 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Coming up, Adam Gopnik's rigorous test to find the most American dish.
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0: I'm Christopher Kimball. You're listening to Milk Street Radio. Right now, Adam Gopnik reflects on 250 years of American eating. Adam, how are you?
1: I am fine, Chris, and never finer than on the glorious 4th of July. And in thinking about that celebration, like you, I love the 4th of July, I began thinking about an eternal question. What's the most American of American foods? Now, I know that the most evident candidate on our list is obviously the hamburger. But the hamburger carries within it the secret of its identity. It comes to us from Hamburg. And though we can make the case for the cheeseburger on a sesame bun with purple onion and pickles as being distinctly American, nonetheless, I think it's truly on loan from Germany, the idea of cooked ground beef as a meal.
0: Well, in Oaxaca, where I just was, they serve an amazing burger. I just want to claim it has ham on it, two kinds of cheese, including quesillo. It has pineapple on it, onions. It just the list goes on and on. So, you know, some cultures have actually bettered us in the hamburger world.
1: It is so interesting that you say that because that leads elegantly to my next candidate for the most American of American foods. And that, of course, is pizza. People will tell you that pizza was a local Neapolitan Italian dish which got nationalized in America. But the truth is, in fact, it is almost entirely American. It was GIs, particularly after the Second World War, who made super hot ovens and then created the pizza that we know. There's even a sociologist, Chris, named Aga Hananda Bharati, who invented what he called, and it's a standard term in sociology, the pizza effect. And what he meant by that is something that comes in the most marginal way from one culture, gets hugely magnified in another culture, and then returns to the original culture in an unrecognizable form. So I think you can make a reasonable case for pizza as the most American of American food exactly because it is a story of immigration of a slender idea, which then becomes enormously enriched.
0: But there is an appendix to this, which Brazil has, I think, more pizzerias than any other place in the world. And, and they do very high-end pizzas like white tablecloth pizza, which I think is pretty unusual.
1: And pizza has now extended its empire to the entire world, and you can find it everywhere, including most comically in Rome. But though you can make a good case for pizza, the most American of American foods for me are twofold. The first is cornbread, right?
0: That's a
1: because
0: good one.
1: It's an obstinate mystery. Think about how flummoxed the pioneers and the pilgrims must have been when they had corn and they ground it up into meal and they expected it to act the way wheat acts, that has gluten in it, and that would rise and become bread-like in that way, and it simply never will. And so we have all of these elaborate ways, some of them borrowed from the indigenous peoples, of making corn into what resembles bread. And that's something that is only in America. But I wouldn't even end with cornbread as my most American of American foods. You know what I would end with after much thought? Pie.
0: Oh, yeah. That's
1: pie
0: true.
1: With a crust at the bottom and a crust on top is a uniquely American delight. And if I had to choose one pie among them all, it wouldn't, I think, be apple pie, in part because you can get a Normandy apple tart in France that is oddly close, even though it doesn't have a top crust, to the charisma of apple pie. No, my choice for the most American of American foods for this 4th of July is the true cherry pie with a lattice crust.
0: Yeah. I would add one thing, though, okay? And I know that there are many layered torts in Austria and Vienna, et cetera. But I think the American layer cake is really not European. It's something totally different. It's like a Southern coconut cake. The Southern cake, which in the late 19th century, was a really unique invention, I think, right?
1: It's so funny you mention that, Chris, because my good wife, Martha, was making the case strongly with me for birthday cake as the most American of American foods. Exactly. The layer cake, buttercream chocolate layer cake, or the great coconut cake. And I will allow that. But the truth is that cakes as a concept is extremely widespread, and you can find decent cakes in France. You will never find a good pie in our American sense.
0: That's true.
1: Anywhere except in America. And you know what else I love about the cherry pie? You know I love tart cherries. We've talked about that in the past. But it also has two beautiful kinds of bookends or piers at either end. One is George Washington, who loved cherries more than any other fruit. And this will shock you, Chris, who the evidence shows probably did, if not actually chop down the cherry tree, at least swing his hatchet at it.
0: George Washington loved cherries. Why did he want to cut down the cherry tree?
1: Well, the best version of the story we have is that he did not chop down the cherry tree. The verb in Parson Weems' famous biography is barked the cherry tree. He barked the cherry tree. So the idea is he was swinging his brand new hatchet and he cut into the bark of the cherry tree, not intending to chop it down, just with the hyper excitement of youth. And his father then said, George, what are you doing barking the cherry tree? And he said, oh, Pop, I can't lie. I did that. That sounds like George Washington to me. And then the other great pier on which the Americanness of the cherry pie sits has to do, of course, with the Greensboro Four, those four brave young black men who went into the forbidden Woolworth's lunch counter in North Carolina in February of 1960 and sat down and ordered the best snack you can possibly have, coffee and cherry pie. And they sat there waiting for their coffee and cherry pie just as long as it took. Yeah. All of those wonderful and delightful Fourth of July foods we've looked at have an Americanness that's completely patriotic, and we love them for their Americanness. But every single time we look at any of the things that are most American, we recognize, as with pizza, as with the Montmorency cherry, as with the hamburger from Hamburg, we recognize that patriotism is hybrid. It's a love of place and terrain, and along with it, a recognition that that emotion and pleasure comes from many places. Can I leave you with one last thought, Chris?
0: Please be my guest.
1: Do you remember I talked about that great sociologist Baratti, who invented the pizza effect? He was born as Leopold Fischer in Austria and assumed an Indian identity out of his love for Hindu culture. That's a very American story.
0: I need to change my name. Kimball is just not going to cut it. No more.
1: No more.
0: Well, thank you very much. Happy July 4th. And I think I will add coconut cake to my list. But cornbread and cherry pie certainly are at the top. Adam, thank you.
1: Thank you, Chris. Happy 4th.
0: That was Adam Gopnik, staff writer at The New Yorker. That's it for today. You can find more than 300 episodes of our show at MilkStreetRadio.com or wherever you get your podcasts. And now I'm on Substack. I write about cooking, recipes, travel, food science, a little bit of Vermont, as well as what I'm reading and watching. Please subscribe at ChristopherKimball.substack.com. That's ChristopherKimball.substack.com. You can also find us on Facebook at Christopher Kimball's Milk Street, on Instagram at 177 Milk Street. Happy 4th of July from all of us here at Milk Street. We'll be back next week with more food stories and kitchen questions. And thanks, as always, for listening.
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0: This is KWMR, Point Reyes Station. I'm George Frank from Pacifica, and I listen to KWMR for their great variety of rare music, including funk, psychedelic rock, jazz and fusion, and Latin rock.
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0: 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Tess Shahadi of Inverness, lifelong KWMR member, says, no bones about it. 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

Hey, everybody. This is Anna O'Malley, host of Medicine Garden, which is on KWMR every other Tuesday at 4 p.m. Tune in for some awesome music and some reflections on the medicine that we cultivate in community together.

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Thank you for tuning in.

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1: 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Today, I'm your host, Amanda Eichstedt, and my guest is Gary Najaris, who is the Director of Homeless and Coordinated Care in Marin County in the Department of Health and Human Services. I would like to welcome Gary Najaris to the Epicenter program here on KWMR. Gary, what is your exact title? I know you work in Health and Human Services, but what is it that you are called?
2: Well, thank you for having me. And I'm privileged to serve as the Director for Homelessness and Coordinated Care, one of the divisions in Health and Human Services, along with Public Health, Social Services, and Behavioral Health.
1: That's a big department. Is that the biggest department in Marin County?
2: Currently, yes. We are the largest in terms of numbers of employees and budget within the County of Marin.
1: Well, we're really fortunate to have all of those different programs. So what exactly does your program do? So what's your mission and what are the things that you primarily oversee in your daily tasks?
2: So our primary role is to help end homelessness here in Marin, and to be sure that individuals who are currently experiencing homelessness get connected to the services and supports that they need, including an identified permanent housing destination and the supports that they need to get to that permanent housing destination. We use a philosophy that was prioritized by the Board of Supervisors called Housing First. And really, Housing First is a philosophy of the